0: More museums, including one in Philadelphia, are offering tours for blind visitors where they can touch history.
1: The National Constitution Center has a room called Signers Hall, crowded with statues of men who'd gathered for the signing of the U.S. Constitution here more than two centuries ago. The museum has opened this gallery for guided touch tours that allow blind and low vision visitors to feel the realistic hands, clothes, and faces of the framers, including Benjamin Franklin.
2: I could feel the wrinkles on his face because he was 81 years old at the time of the convention.
1: That's visitor Tim Kelly, who says getting to actually experience history the way he learns excites him, especially as more museums around the country are now working accessibility for people with disabilities into their programming. Janaki Mehta, NPR News, Philadelphia.
0: Wall Street higher by the closing bell. I'm Janine Herbst, and you're listening to NPR News from Washington.
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4: This is KCUR 89.3. I'm Nomi Nujiadeen. The Kansas Board of Regents has adopted a definition of diversity, equity, and inclusion, or DEI, to comply with new restrictions on teaching it at colleges. Daniel Cottle reports.
5: Kansas lawmakers last year banned colleges from requiring students to learn about principles of DEI. But when they passed the law, they didn't actually define the term. Instead, they directed regents to define DEI to comply with the law. Regents discussed how to comply without censoring research and classroom discussion about race or identity. They passed a definition that says discussions of race, racism, or the history of the civil rights movement do not constitute DEI. The law also makes an exception for disciplines like gender and ethnic studies. For the Kansas News Service, I'm Daniel Caudle.
4: Airbnb has given 75 free World Cup tickets to Kansas City Public Schools and the Boys and Girls Club of Greater Kansas City. They'll go to students and their coaches. KCPS Superintendent Jennifer Collier says the tickets will mean more than just watching the games.
6: This is an opportunity for our kids to see the world come to Kansas City, to experience and celebrate global cultures through sports, and also feeling inspired at the very highest levels of competition.
4: A district spokesperson says 30 student athletes and their coaches from Northeast High, Central High, East High, Paseo Academy, and Lincoln Prep will receive tickets. Wheat harvest season is starting in Kansas, and many farmers are disappointed with the results. Kaylin Moore of the Kansas News Service reports.
7: First, it was the unusually warm winter, then it did not rain enough, and then disease and hail damage set in. The Kansas Wheat Commission reports over half of the harvested wheat has been poor quality. Some models show yields will be down 30% from last year. Logan Simon, an agronomist for Kansas State University, says 20% of the wheat crop has been abandoned entirely.
8: Which is very high for Kansas. That's not common for us. I would argue that most of that's going to be in southern and western Kansas.
7: Simon says that with its low quality, some farmers are losing money harvesting this year's wheat.
4: Last year, the Missouri Department of Health and Senior Services received and investigated more than 43,000 cases of elder abuse. That's nearly 1,300 more than the previous year. Tim Jackson oversees Adult Protective Services for Missouri. He says the increase in reports is a double-edged sword.
9: Obviously, we want more awareness of abuse, neglect, and exploitation. So we would like to see those numbers go up because we know that it is an unreported problem. At the same time, we're somewhat thinly staffed.
4: Jackson says to be on the lookout for bruises, changes in behavior, withdrawal from normal activity, and financial issues among older adults. He says you can call the Adult Abuse and Neglect Hotline if you're concerned. 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
10: Good morning and welcome to Up to Date on KCUR 89.3. I'm Brian Ellison. Coming up today, we'll continue our conversations with candidates for the U.S. Senate in Kansas. This time, State Senator Patrick Schmidt will join us. We'll also be talking today, we believe, with Missouri Governor Mike Kehoe, who's approaching the halfway point of his first term. It feels like there's a lot going on. Voters will be considering some big issues in August and November, including abortion rights and the Republican governor's top priority this year, advancing an effort to eliminate the state income tax. We're still trying to connect with Governor Kehoe, and so we hope to bring that conversation to you shortly. But in the meantime, I am joined by KCUR's Sam Zeff. Good morning, Sam.
11: Good morning, Brian.
10: Sam, you reported this week about one of the World Cup stories that maybe has gotten a little less attention, and that is the activity around enforcement of drones that are being used to fly over FIFA activities.
11: Yeah, leading up to the World Cup, it actually got a lot of coverage. The federal government handed out $500 million in grants to all of the World Cup locations in the United States to beef up anti-drone forces for local authorities. So here there's a task force working with Kansas City, Missouri Police, Kansas City, Kansas Police. State of Missouri got a $14 million grant. The state of Kansas got a $5 million grant. And working with federal authorities, the FBI, the FAA, the U.S. Marshals Service as well, they have detected at least 14 illegal drone flights around Arrowhead Stadium and FanFest at the World War One Museum.
10: Is that more than we expected, or what? How does that compare to their expectations?
11: You know, when I spoke with Andrew Giuliani the other day, he's the White House Executive Director for FIFA, he said he was not particularly surprised by this. There was a lot of drone flights. They arrested some people in Atlanta. They arrested at least one person in Los Angeles. So there's been a lot of these drone flights that they have detected. Here in Kansas City, they detected 14. They seized 9 drones, according to the FBI. U.S. Attorney's Office yesterday put out a statement saying that 2 people have been charged with misdemeanors for flying their drones in this restricted airspace. That's essentially like getting a traffic ticket. They'll go to court. Serious, of course, but not nobody's going to jail behind this, at least not here.
10: I know you spoke, as you mentioned, with the director of the White House Task Force on this, and they had some pretty clear reminders for people with drones about what they needed to do, or rather not do.
11: Yeah, the rules are very clear. You cannot fly your drone within about 3.5 miles, 3 nautical miles, that's about 3.5 regular miles to you and me, around Arrowhead Stadium or the Fan Fest. Those rules have been published. The FAA puts out these flight restrictions all the time. Drones are not, some of them you need to have FAA regulate. They have to be FAA regulated, and you have to have a certificate.
10: That's KCUR's Sam Zeff reminding you not to fly your drones around World Cup activities or face arrest. Sam, thanks for stopping by today.
11: You're welcome, Brian.
10: This is Up to Date on KCUR 89.3. I'm Brian Ellison. Missouri Governor Mike Kehoe has a lot going on. There's ballot issues in August. There's elections coming up in November. And his top priority will be on the ballot in August, eliminating the state's income tax. There's also the movement of Missouri's professional sports teams to new stadiums and controversy around building data centers. Sitting on the governor's desk right now is a proposed budget that another state official warns could move the state dangerously close to going broke. Joining us today to talk about how all of that is going and to answer your questions too is Missouri Governor Mike Kehoe. Governor, thank you so much for joining us.
12: Well, Brian, thank you for having me on. You kind of painted a picture that we're in the doom and gloom stage, but I hope that it's not that bad.
10: Well, hey, let's
12: start. But I appreciate being on with you guys again.
10: We appreciate you joining us, and I know you're on the road today, so thanks for making the time. Let's start with something that is definitely not doom and gloom. It's the World Cup. I understand you were here at the game on Tuesday. You got to see the Lionel Messi hat trick.
12: Oh yeah, I mean that was. I told that we had some friends from business people that were talking to Missouri, moving to Missouri about or considering Missouri from Argentina. And I told them, I said, being at a World Cup and seeing Messi score a goal is something you'll remember for the rest of your life. And then when he got 3 goals, I said, now this is something you'll be telling your grandkids about. I mean, it was just amazing. The atmosphere was like I've never seen before. And really happy in the way the city pulled it off. A few fine-tuned issues. I know they're trying to work very hard, KC 2026 with the transportation, but overall, the way the Fan Fest is run and the folks being around town, the international visitors we're seeing, I think it's really given great exposure to Kansas City and the region.
13: Will you be able to take in any more of the activities in Kansas City over the next few weeks?
12: Yeah, we're going to try. We hope to get up there for Saturday's game. We're still working on that. But, again, we're trying to use it as a way to showcase to economic development prospects what Kansas City and Missouri has to offer and a really unique environment. So we'll try to utilize what we can do with the games for promoting Missouri. I think that's the appropriate thing to do.
13: And promoting Missouri, you think that this really will result in economic benefit to the state?
12: Well, you hope to. Economic development, I've been involved in it a long time through my business career, through various local chambers, state chamber. You know, I would say you got to kiss a lot of frogs to find the prince. Mm. And so economic development is not, you know, have one meeting and all of a sudden a company moves here. It's a whole process. And showing folks that are thinking about doing business with our state or already have a business here might want to expand, that we have the ability to put on a world-class event like World Cup, that the community is excited and engaged, and that we can provide a safe but fun environment, I think is a really good place to start in some of these conversations.
13: Well, of course, the state is one of the entities that invested in bringing the World Cup to Kansas City. There's another pretty big sports investment that's been in the news in the last couple of months. The Royals announced back in April their intention to build a new stadium in the Crown Center area of Kansas City. Of course, lawmakers in Missouri passed a law in that special session you called to fund up to 50% of a stadium's cost. Reports have been that the state's contribution to this stadium is likely to be $200 to $300 million, but do we actually know yet, Governor, how much the state could be on the hook for with this?
12: Well, we're still working through those numbers, but yeah, we've said very publicly that the state's portion should be in the $300 to $400 million range, depending on where the ultimate package ends up coming. The city, as you know, Kansas City is investing significantly more than that. But if you take the city and the state's potential contribution combined and look at it at the announcement that we had a couple of months ago down at Crown Center, there's a $3 billion, and they made it very clear, phase one investment. The public piece would be about a third, and we think that's a very good return on investment for citizens. I've said all along that any of these franchises that we're talking to are businesses, as I like to say, just is no different than a manufacturing business that we want to keep here in the state. It has to be a good deal for Missourians. The Chiefs got a great deal from Kansas, quite frankly, for our taxpayers. I didn't think that lucrative over $2 billion was something that would Missourians, A, would have stood for, and B, would have been a good investment for us as far as return. I'm happy for the team, but it didn't make sense for Missourians. The Royals deal very much makes sense. The Hall family's announcement of being involved with the project and the location, along with Mr. Sherman and his ownership group, really put together what I would call a true public-private partnership. And whenever you can put together something that I think is a win-win, 81 home games, like I said, a $3 billion phase one project, Hallmark staying in that campus with their global headquarters, a lot of people missed that out of the announcement. Sure. I think those are all good things for the downtown core, and I'm very excited about how that project is coming together.
13: And, well, of course, no one's happy that in the Missouri side that the Chiefs are moving to Kansas. You don't regret that decision to not sort of meet to compete with that Kansas offer. You don't think that would have been better to get them to stay?
12: It's not that I don't regret it. I mean, I think that from a business standpoint, I think the amount of money that Kansas threw at that deal was, again, not a good business investment. But we didn't have the tools to get that high of a number. Even if I bumped my head and said, hey, let's try to match this or do something. State of Missouri and the legislation you mentioned earlier authorized in a special session did not near give us the resources to even get to that number. So, again, from a business and investment standpoint, it wasn't the right deal for Missourians. But even if I wanted to, we didn't have the wherewithal to get there.
13: So, Governor, I want to turn to even bigger and more complicated fiscal matters than those. We've been asking the last couple of days for listeners to send us their questions for this interview. And far and away, Governor, the most common topic that folks want to talk about, from our text line at least, is your proposal to move toward elimination of the state income tax. You've made that your top priority. Lawmakers have passed a constitutional amendment that would allow the state to cut the income tax essentially down to zero over the course of a few years, with the option of expanding other taxes. That's all if the voters approve it in August. Why do you think higher sales or property taxes are better than the state's current income tax?
12: Well, listen, there won't be higher property taxes. I'm with every one of your listeners on property taxes are out of control, especially some of the areas in your county. So this is the only plan that has a chance of getting property taxes down. I campaigned for a year and a half across the state of Missouri and looked Missourians in the eye and said, we're going to propose a plan to bring our income tax down to zero. Other states are out competing with us. Missourians want to be competitive. That's who we are as a people. We want to compete as hard as we can to, A, keep our kids here, to keep population growing and to grow businesses here. Every one of these economic development conversations I'm having, by the way, all are saying, thank you so much for putting that plan together. It really is helping our decision as we look at Missouri as a possible place. So the legislature got together and said, let's put together a proposal and let Missourians decide. I think that's fair. We're not letting a bunch of bureaucrats decide their future. We're letting Missourians actually decide.
13: Now, a lot of Democrats have railed against the proposal. And I thought you were finished. Go ahead.
12: I think it's a good deal for our state to put $9 billion back in Missourians' pockets every year and let them make the spending decisions with that money.
13: Okay, but the revenue has to come from somewhere, because the proposal is that that tax cuts are authorized when they're offset by something else. So that is why Democrats have come up with this label for you, calling you Tax Hike Mike, right? They say that the sales taxes, which will disproportionately burden low-income Missourians, will simply shift those costs to a different group of people, and it's the ones making less money. How do you respond to that?
12: Yeah, there's not many Democrats that ever didn't want to spend every dime that you and I have. So as a business person, I ran on cutting taxes. Putting money back in people's pockets, again, I think it's a good, we've been very crystal clear about this. The code that Missouri operates on is about to be 100 years old. It was developed in the 1930s. There's very few businesses out there that your listeners have done work with in the last month or year that were in business in the 1930s. We have high-tech trillionaires across the state who are running online programs and not paying their fair share. So I think anytime you can make sure that everybody is paying their fair share, you give brick and mortar stores here in Missouri the same playing field, and you do it responsibly to update our tax code to reflect the gig economy that we live in now, I think that's appropriate. And listen, if they would also send people to our website that has the income and earning tax calculator, every scenario at every dollar amount of every money earner across the state, people come out ahead, even if the sales tax code was broadened a little bit to include some of the digital services we now enjoy. Missourians still take home more money based on keeping their income tax. So that's a false narrative. They just want to spend more of your money. You mentioned in your bumper coming on about Scott Fitzpatrick's proposal. Mm-hmm. The state does not have a revenue problem. The state has a spending problem. And so we have to make sure we do something responsible that is Missouri based with Missouri values, that lets Missourians have the purchasing power of that $9 billion every year and keep us competitive with the states that are quite frankly kicking our tail right now.
13: You know, we had a comment on the text line from someone who I take to be a supporter of yours. They thanked you for promoting the issue and said, life, liberty, and the pursuit of happiness means in part liberty from excessive taxation. The only question I would ask, this listener said, is if the budget shortfalls occur, how will they be addressed? In other words, without that revenue from state income tax, where do you expect lawmakers will add the taxes or add some other revenue to offset that without putting our budget further into deficit?
12: Well, we'd have to cut expenses is where we would, and I appreciate the listener's comment. But as I said just before, we don't have a revenue problem. We have a spending problem. And the constitutional members that Missourians will vote on, remember, we're giving Missourians the choice to see if this is appropriate on Amendment 5, says that the legislature can never, ever, ever change the sales tax code to be one penny more than what the income tax reduction would be. So it has a system of checks and balances. So
14: 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As Kansas City hosts

0: KCUR Streaming is supported by the Truman Library. As Kansas City hosts visitors from around the world, the museum presents United We Play, an all-new exhibition celebrating the power of sports to inspire and unite. 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
1: And these budgets are passed in a bipartisan manner, have added 3,420 items to Missouri's budget for a total of $12.7 billion in general revenue. So if we did nothing else and just went back and looked at those things that were added and tried to figure out a way to manage it like Missourians would manage your household budget, I think that would be good. We have a problem that Medicaid got funded in our Constitution now, so the cost to continue, we have no choice but to do that. We have a group working on rewriting the school funding formula so that we have a process where schools who excel and do great things for kids and have kids graduate that have a fighting chance in whatever career they want to go on to can be rewarded, and underperforming schools, quite frankly, will try to get an opportunity to help the chance to improve. So there's multiple things out there that you can look at. When you have a $50 billion budget, there's multiple places you can look at to try to find in that. Yeah. Now, in defense of the legislature, the men and women that you send down there, and I have a good relationship. We don't always agree, but I have a good relationship. Some of that growth came from federal funding out of the COVID kind of craziness that we lived in for the past 4 or 5 years. That federal faucet has been shut off, and it was being shut off under the previous administration. So that's not a Trump administration shutoff. Yeah. It's the right thing to do, quite frankly. As you know, our national debt is incredible. So all states are suffering, changing atmosphere on what the revenue they're going to have to deal with from the federal government. So budgets are about choices. I'm happy to work with the legislature. I believe we can get our state, keep it fiscally responsible. Our Constitution says we have to have a balanced budget, so we won't ever put ourselves in bankruptcy. But we'll have to make some tough decisions going forward on the spending side.
2: Well, and to that point, we did talk yesterday on this program with State Auditor Scott Fitzpatrick. I know you received his pretty targeted comments in a report that he issued last week, urging you specifically to use your line item veto to reduce the spending in the budget that was approved by the legislature. They proposed a budget that would use $2.3 billion of general revenue surplus and reduce the state's current reserves to under $1 billion. The budget you proposed actually also proposed using a great deal of general revenue surplus. I guess the question is, when you sign the budget bill or decide what vetoes to issue, what funds to withhold, you have to do that by mid-July. What are you planning to not spend money on? Can you give us a preview?
1: Well, we have to do it by the end of June, so we'll be working on it this afternoon all day with our team. And remember, when somebody says, well, you've spent into the reserves, that's not 100% accurate. What happens is projects that have been funded in the past 4 or 5 budget years, a building on a campus of a university, for instance, that the legislator may have decided to put, I'm using this number hypothetically, $40 million into, you don't just write a $40 million check when the budget gets done. The state does not pay for things until they see the actual project is built, mm-hmm. and that might be $10 million a year for 4 years in that example. So the ongoing budget is what it takes down the cash that we have in the balance. Checks are kind of clearing the bank, to put it in a kind of a household budget way. So that's what happens when you look at that. It's already commitments that we have out there that are coming through. As far as what we'll look at that the General Assembly passed and sent to us, we're going through every line. There's over 3,000 lines in Missouri's budget and multiple more items in each line. So we're looking at what we think Missourians can do and we think is common sense. We're looking at, quite frankly, new programs that have been funded since 2021 and can we continue the cost to afford them. And then we're looking at some of those programs. Are there partnerships out there from the nonprofit sector, from local municipalities, et cetera, that can maybe help keep some of those things available to citizens, but maybe fund them in a different manner? So it's kind of an all of the above approach to the budget. And I'm certainly a big fan of Scott Fitzpatrick. He's incredibly smart. I have a lot of respect for his opinions. Yeah. And

0: I'm appreciative that he came out with his analysis.
1: Governor, we need to take a short break. I am grateful that you're able to stay with us a little longer, so we're going to invite our listeners to stick around. We're going to continue this conversation with Missouri Governor Mike Kehoe. I'm Brian Ellison. 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
1: This is Up to Date on KCUR 89.3. We're talking today with Missouri Governor Mike Kehoe, who joins us from the road. In fact, you're on the road, I understand, Governor, to Rolla, where you're hosting a forum on artificial intelligence and data centers. Is that right? I know that's an issue that's been top of mind for many Missourians these days.
0: Yeah, I'm going to Rolla. Rolla S&T actually put together the program and asked me to come and talk to it. So I don't know that I'm hosting it.
1: Okay.
0: I'm going to be at it. They have stakeholders from multiple different disciplines around the state that are here to try to talk about mainly AI. I know everybody associates AI with data centers, but artificial intelligence, it'd be nice to just say we wish it would go away. It's not going to go away. And so what's the appropriate way for the state to be involved in that? How do we use it in state government to improve efficiency and customer response in some of the areas where we need to maybe work on that? Multiple different things that we'll be talking about today. I believe the conference is all day long. I think it started earlier and goes till sometime late this afternoon. So it's really just a forum for people to share ideas and try to work through where we're at on this whole conversation of AI.
1: Sorry I had you hosting. I hope they weren't expect you to bring the appetizers and the cocktails.
0: That wouldn't be... They wouldn't like what I have appetizers, and bottled water is about the strongest cocktail I had. So
1: I guess I'm wondering, Governor, I mean, there's been a lot of controversy around data centers in the state. Obviously, in the city of Independence, several city council members were basically ousted in elections over their support for data centers. There was a rally at the state capitol yesterday, particularly concerned about the environmental impacts and the high costs of data centers. AI is not the only thing that uses those data centers, but it certainly is part of why they've ratcheted up around the country and the world. I guess I'm wondering how you think the state should be balancing the concerns of citizens and consumers about the growth of these data centers with your desire to see them promote economic growth and make for better government.
0: Well, I would say a couple of things to that. First, President Trump says, and I believe he's right, that AI is the space race of our time. And quite frankly, you're seeing other members of Congress and folks who are on both sides of the aisle start to say that, look, there are countries out there, specifically China, who does not want the U.S. to develop their AI capabilities, whether it's through a data center or other ways. They do not want us to have this technology. And a lot of the misinformation, I think, that's out there has been started by AI itself or bots from other countries who really don't want the U.S. to be able to advance its footprint here. I think any community I talk to, and I've talked to a local elected officials, I've had people say, well, Kehoe's pushing data centers. No, I tell local elected officials this. Look, the first thing is it's got to be right for your community. You've seen in Montgomery County, they've announced two data centers in the last 30 days, and the county commissioners who are elected are the ones who work through that. Did everybody in those counties like that? I don't want to represent they did,
1: right,
0: but that was the case there. And there are other communities where they've decided that this is not the right thing for their community.
1: Would you support some measure of...
0: I think counties have to look at...
1: Sorry. I apologize. I thought you were finished. I was going to ask if you would support some measure of regulation, some level of oversight of these data centers, maybe more than has been in place so far.
0: I'm not a big fan of the state telling local municipalities what they have to do when it comes to their building codes and what that environment is like. I am a big fan of personal property rights, and that's one of the issues is you might have somebody who has several hundred acres and gets an offer that could be life-changing for them and their family, and I'm not sure government needs to come in and tell those people what they can and can't do. But I do think people need to get out in front of the facts on this, the environmental input. The one data center from Google that was announced about a month ago in Montgomery County was a $15 billion investment with a B. That county will never see that kind of investment anymore. There were people who sent me notes about how irresponsible it is for that county to do that because of the water usage. And that data center is air-cooled. A McDonald's restaurant uses more water in a year than the Google data center will use. So, again, there's a lot of misinformation out there, mainly built by social media. And I would tell you, Congressman Eric Burleson from our Congressional 7th District had a really good comment on this the other day. I'd encourage people to go look at this on why this mysteriously has just come out of nowhere, that all of a sudden everybody thinks these are bad. And maybe they will be bad things. I just encourage people to do their research for just in that one example where people were upset about the water that data center will use, and it's an air-cooled data center. One of the reasons they're looking at Missouri so strongly, and I do want to say this, is that the legislature last year passed a bill called SB 4, Senate Bill 4, bipartisan, Democrat and Republican vote. And what that did is establish a framework for utility use across the state, whether that's a large widget manufacturing company or a data center, that specifically prescribes that those large users pay their fair share of the energy load, and it is not balanced on the backs of residential consumer ratepayers. Nobody's talking about that, but it's a framework other states are trying to follow because it's fair and balanced. Consumer groups who are used to working with the utility regulators and the PSC on consumer protections actually backed that bill. So there's some processes in place already, to your point earlier about regulation,
1: sure,
0: that will help any large development keep from being balanced on the back of the average homeowner or ratepayer.
1: Governor, we have just a minute or two left. I want to touch on the upcoming August election where there's two ballot measures. We already talked about Amendment 5 related to the income tax, but Amendment 4 is the measure that would make it much harder to change the Missouri Constitution. One of our listeners, Douglas, asked, why are Amendments 4 and 5 on the August ballot? It seems to me it would get more voters and a better cross-section of voters in the November midterms. Why did you assign those ballot issues to the August ballot instead of November?
0: On Amendment 5 specifically, we talked earlier about the 100-year-old sales tax code we have. If legislators are going to want to work on rewriting or restructuring what that looks like, it just simply gives them more time before the session starts in January. So that was a timing issue. But Amendment 4, I think it's really important for people to understand that we've had several things that are put on our ballot. We mentioned Medicaid expansion earlier. That was largely funded by non-Missouri residents and businesses and lots of groups that nobody knew who were attracted to that forced something into our Constitution. I don't think Missouri's Constitution should be for sale, and neither does the legislature, and that's why they passed this measure. Missourians now obviously get a chance to vote on that, but I want everybody to have their chance to have the petition process. But I think the bar needs to be raised a little bit higher, so it's a little bit more difficult to change our state's constitution. Whether you like the recreational marijuana initiative or not that went on 2 or 3 years ago, I'm not going to debate that. But it added 200 pages to our constitution, yeah, which was 40-some pages long.
1: But, I mean, Governor, it's more than a little bit.
0: Examples like that, it's just crazy.
1: It's more than a little bit more difficult. In fact, reporting today showed that no ballot initiative since the year 2020 would have been approved under these new rules, that as few as 5 to 10% of the state's voters, if it's just in one congressional district, could actually stop the will of the other 7 congressional districts.
0: Look, initiative petition reform has been dated in the legislature for many, many years, maybe even since before I've been around that building. And so this was the model that the legislature put out. It obviously doesn't come to my desk, but is it perfect? Nothing usually that comes out of that building is, but does it set the bar higher? Yes, it obviously does.
1: Well, Governor, my last question to you, you're halfway through the term. How's the job different than you thought it would be?
0: I mean, the meeting of Missourians part is still the best piece. Politics continues to get uglier and uglier, personal attacks every day. My uncle was the chief counsel for Warren Hearns, and our family in North St. Louis City, born and raised Democrats, we didn't even know what a Republican was. But I can tell you the way politics used to work is you could agree or disagree with somebody and still have a cordial relationship. The piece of the job that I think any elected official will tell you is that simply because we may or may not agree on something doesn't mean that we're bad people. We just have a different point of view. And so that's the part of politics that's horrible. But, you know, we'll get through it. We're still honored based on a very humble upraising from a single mother to be in this position. I never thought I would be where I am in life. And so my wife and I are very humbled to have the opportunity to lead Missourians. We're going to do the best thing we can from our heart. We don't take it personal, and I'm hopeful as we move forward, Missourians will understand we're just trying to get our future for our kids and grandkids in a better spot as we go forward, and we believe some of the ideas we have could put us there.
1: Well, Governor, you've been very generous with your time today. We're grateful. Thanks for taking time. Missouri Governor Mike Kehoe, Republican, joining us from the road to Rolla. Thanks so much, Governor.
0: Thanks for having me on again. Have a great day.
1: You too. When we come back, it's across the state line to Kansas, where we talk with our third of the 11 Democratic candidates hoping to unseat Roger Marshall from the U.S. Senate. Patrick Schmidt is with us. When we return, I'm Brian Ellison. 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
1: 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I'm Brian Ellison. Join us tomorrow for a special Juneteenth broadcast of I See You in place of Up to Date. The grandmother of Juneteenth, Opal Lee, shares her perspective on the commercialization of this cultural event after she paved the way for it to become a federal holiday. That's tomorrow morning at 9 here on KCUR. Patrick Schmidt is a first-term Kansas State Senator representing parts of Lawrence and Topeka. He's part of the Democratic super minority in the Kansas Senate. But he hopes not to be there for long. He's one of 11 Democrats facing off to challenge incumbent Republican Roger Marshall for a seat in the U.S. Senate. We spoke yesterday with Christy Davis of Cottonwood Falls and last week with Leawood Pastor Adam Hamilton. Today, Up to Date continues those conversations by speaking with State Senator Patrick Schmidt. Senator, thanks for joining us.
8: Thank you very much for having me.
1: So it's hard for candidates to get traction with so many candidates in the race. So take a minute to tell us about yourself. Why at this point in your life and career do you think Kansans want to send you to Washington?
8: Absolutely. Well, after I've had two sessions in the Kansas State Senate now, and we've got a Republican supermajority. And from those two sessions, it's been abundantly clear, unfortunately, that the majority is not serious about reducing cost of living or taking on corruption that we have in the state of Kansas. And, you know, I've worked hard to partner with Republicans on both of those issues. You know, property taxes is front and center for a lot of people's minds. That's why a lot of people got elected in 2024 in Kansas. We weren't able to pass meaningful property tax legislation either this year or last year. And, you know, so the issues that are confronting Kansans right now are bigger than what I can address in the state Senate. And I think coupled with that, my wife and I, Megan, had our first child November, 7.5 months ago. And, you know, we're pretty concerned about the country that, you know, some people want to build right now, certainly at the federal level. And we don't want Graham to grow up in that kind of world and want to do something about it.
1: Wow. We were talking just briefly there at the break that campaigning is hard in any season. Having a seven-month-old at home must make it especially hard.
8: Every day is a gift. And we're very fortunate. He's very happy and healthy and he's very chubby, and so we're having a lot of fun with that.
1: So if you had to name three priorities, and we'll ask you about them in greater detail here in a minute, but briefly, what three issues would you say define your campaign? What do you want to focus on should Kansas elect you to the U.S. Senate?
8: Well, I think, you know, certainly top of mind for me, my campaign, and the voters that I'm talking to are, is the cost of living. We've seen from the war this tariff regime, which has been incredibly unpredictable, is that it's causing prices to go up for everyday Kansans every day. It's on the tune of thousands of dollars per household per year. It's especially hitting our agricultural sector. It's especially hitting manufacturers. And I think what makes that worse and what makes that significantly worse is the corruption that we're seeing at the federal level. You've got people that are making money right and left, selling access to the White House, selling access to the majority in the U.S. Senate, making billions of dollars. So while Kansans are getting fleeced, they're making billions of dollars. That's not okay in any government. It's not okay in Topeka. It's definitely not okay in Washington, D.C. I want to be a voice against that corruption. I've done that in the state legislature as well. And I think number three is healthcare. Mm-hmm. My dad taught elementary school in Shawnee Mission for 50 years, literally until the day he died. And it wasn't his job. My parents both taught 91 years combined. Wasn't enough to own their own home, raise two kids, and take care of the costs he had from his COPD and heart disease. We've got too many Kansans that are struggling with the cost of healthcare. We've, you know, got insurance rates that have just gone up significantly because of recent legislation in Congress. We need to reverse that. We need to make healthcare more accessible and more affordable.
1: Now, I have to say, of the three issues you named, two of those were among the three issues named by one of your opponents, Christy Davis, yesterday. I suspect, okay, in fact, that healthcare, affordability, education, a lot of those topics would be named by almost all of the Democrats, mm-hmm, in this race. So with a race like this, a very crowded one, what do you think sets you apart from your challengers? If a lot of you do share some of the same issue priorities, what makes you the right choice out of this crowded field?
8: I think that, you know, this is my third campaign. And I think that the campaign experience matters. I think having been vetted and been elected in government before does matter. And, you know, we do have a lot of other candidates, but none of the other ones have met that mark. And, you know, from my last two sessions in the state legislature, you know, I've learned that, you know, while the majority says you can trust us, you can work with us, that's proven not really to be accurate. You know, I think on property taxes, worked with the Republicans, worked with the majority. You know, I was one of two Democrats to support property tax legislation from the majority in 2025. And it became clear from that process that they weren't serious about it. I was the only Democrat to take on the only property tax legislation that they did pass in 2025, which was to eliminate property taxes on private jets. We didn't reduce property taxes on your car. We didn't reduce property taxes on your house. The Kansas Senate voted to eliminate property taxes on private jets in 2025. In 26, we eliminated property taxes on gold and silver coins. Our priorities are backwards. Mm-hmm. We need someone that's been to this rodeo and is willing to take it on.
1: You know, it does strike me, I mean, you mentioned having been elected and actually run a successful campaign as a qualification. There is a difference between being elected to represent, you know, Topeka and Lawrence as opposed to all of the ruby red state of Kansas.
8: Absolutely. But I think, you know, I like to say that I'm the door knockingest candidate in the race, and that's been true for all of my races. You know, when I'm knocking doors in Topeka and Lawrence, it's not the stuff that maybe people are seeing on Facebook. It's not the stuff that they're seeing on Fox News or MSNBC. It is property taxes. It is concerns about schools. It's potholes. It's roads. It's, you know, it's speed limits in your neighborhood. And I think, you know, having that connection, it keeps you centered on what voters are most concerned about instead of maybe the stuff that's grabbing the headlines.
1: There is something we do need to ask you about. Your campaign launched accusations at one of your opponents, Pastor Adam Hamilton, called for him to exit the race based on his handling of a sexual abuse allegation in his church decades, mm-hmm, ago. There was a website that appeared online connected to your campaign manager. Court records show that Hamilton actually fully cooperated with law enforcement's investigation. The Star actually reported that Hamilton encouraged another victim to come forward and contact authorities. Senator Schmidt, do you regret making those accusations? Is that how you think politics should work in Kansas?
8: So I'm gonna take issue with what you just said because it's not accurate. In 2005, there were kids that were molested at this camp, and I grew up in Troop 284 at 91st and Nall, Holy Cross up 95th and Antioch. I was a Boy Scout camp counselor. When this sort of thing happens, the only thing you do is you go to the police. Church of the Resurrection knew about this, and they withheld evidence from the police for a year. The day these kids came forward, they were punished. They were forced to apologize to the person that preyed on them. That is wrong.
1: So you're standing by the allegation. You think that Adam Hamilton mishandled those allegations, the allegations that happened 20 years ago, and that he should step out of the race.
8: I agree with the Kansas Court of Appeals opinion that said the exact same thing that I just said.
1: And you have no regrets about introducing that issue into the campaign?
8: I think it is a huge issue in this campaign, because if you can't be trusted to do the right thing when it's easy, you definitely can't do it when it's hard in the United States Senate.
1: You know, the environment you talked about, the political environment you talked mm-hmm. about, is a rough and tumble sort of place.
8: Sure.
1: How do you think you would begin to navigate, that hostile, that uncompromising environment? I mean, you've talked about trying to work across party lines and not having a lot of success doing it in the Kansas legislature. How are you going to navigate that environment?
8: You know, I think that we do have a lot of 80-20 issues. We need to be focusing on those 80-20 issues. One piece of legislation that I worked really hard on in this last year was about protecting kids from artificial intelligence. Right now, there is no meaningful legislation, either at the state or federal level, to protect minors, especially preteens, from really graphic, explicit, age-inappropriate content from these chatbots. There's a lot of access to them, but, you know, if you've got a 10-year-old that's having these really inappropriate conversations with a computer, they don't realize that it's the computer. We've had significant cases all across the country where they've been encouraging kids to commit self-harm or suicide, and the parents are left with little to no redress. We could have had the strongest laws in the country in Kansas preventing that, giving those parents right of action against those companies to prevent that here in Kansas. I think that that's something, you know, that's an example of an emerging issue where the overwhelming majority of people are with us, and it's an opportunity to the campaign is an opportunity to create awareness around those issues to pass that legislation, either in Congress or in the Kansas legislature.
1: You named the cost of living and people's ability to pay for things as a high priority to you. How would you actually address that from a program standpoint? I mean, what specific policy or law would actually change that? And what could you effectively do about that as a member of the U.S. Senate?
8: We need to enforce the laws that we already have. The Constitution gives Congress the right to pass taxation. It gives Congress the responsibility to authorize wars. Right now, the executive is enforcing a tariff regime that is raising the cost for Kansas families, Kansas farmers, Kansas manufacturers significantly. And Congress is not exercising any input, even though that they're authorized and even responsible for doing that. We've had a war for over 100 days now, well past the limit authorized in the Constitution, that has sent gas prices, sent diesel prices through the roof. And not only both with gas and diesel, but we've got fertilizer that Kansas farmers have depended on that hasn't been able to get to Kansas. I've been on an aircraft carrier in the Pacific, and while I was on that ship for 2 years, we saw ships going east and west, taking some products from Kansas to Asia and taking important inputs from Asia and the Middle East back to the United States. That trade has been very disrupted.
1: Yeah, I am curious. I mean, you mentioned your service as a naval intelligence officer. I wonder how that does shape your thinking about what's happening in the world, the ongoing war that perhaps has reached a ceasefire with Iran. But but also about serving in the Senate. I mean, what, how does your military service affect your thinking about this kind of national service?
8: I think, you know, the first thing that you learn as a naval officer when you're in training, and then it's reinforced at every command that you go subsequently, is that you're a subject matter expertise second, and I'm an intelligence officer. And the first thing is you're a leader. You're a naval officer. You're supposed to do what's right, even when it's not easy, and especially when it's hard. That's why you're put in the responsibility to lead sailors. And certainly on all of these issues that really matter and are really on a knife's edge, either in the legislature, and I would expect the same thing is true in Congress, it's not easy, but you do the best you can to think about it, do your research, and make the right decision. I think learning to build relationships, but also hold, you know, your colleagues, your counterparts responsible. I've tried to do that with, you know, the legislation that we've talked about, both with AI, both with property taxes in Kansas. And, you know, back to the issue that I raised several weeks ago in Kansas with this race, what I'm saying is not necessarily easy, but it is true, and it is about doing the right thing. And that's why I hope that Kansas voters will select me on the primary day.
1: Another of your top three issues was health care, another of those complex issues that has sort of plagued lawmakers and presidents, for that matter, for a generation now. Even major major pieces of legislation that do not seem to have solved the problem of the affordability of health care or access for everyone. What would you do that's so different? I mean, it's an intractable problem. What is electing you to the Senate going to do about it?
8: I don't think it's intractable. The majority in Congress in the last year passed legislation that significantly increased the cost of healthcare for everybody that's getting their coverage through the exchange program. They cut taxes for millionaires and billionaires. They cut taxes for their biggest donors, and they raised taxes for the overwhelming majority of Kansans. We need to repeal those components of the legislation that was passed last year. That's number one. I think Kansas consistently ranks among the top states in the country with hospitals at risk for closure. We need to provide more affordable, more accessible health care to maintain that access, especially in the smallest counties in the state.
1: About 30 seconds left. Last question I want to ask you is, you've been running for a while now. You've been talking to voters. As you said, you're one of the door-knockingest candidates out there. I wonder if you could honestly share something that you've learned, something that's different now in your understanding than when you started this process. After talking to all these people across the state, what do you believe or understand or say that's different now than when you started?
8: I think that I'm more aware that I don't have all of the answers that I would like on all of these issues. You know, I think I keep talking about property taxes. I think there is a range of possible solutions on an issue like that, or a range of possible issues around artificial intelligence. I think, you know, we see a lot of people talking about ones that I think would not be a net positive. But having that conversation going, even if it's with people that I really don't think I'm going to be able to meet in the middle with, the process is incredibly valuable still.
1: Well, good luck to you. That's Patrick Schmidt, Kansas Senator and a candidate for the U.S. Senate. That primary election is August 4th. Senator Schmidt, thanks for taking some time with us today.
8: Thank you very much for having me.
1: And to our listeners, don't forget to tune in tomorrow at 9 a.m. for a special Juneteenth broadcast where you can meet the woman known as the grandmother of Juneteenth, Opal Lee. Up to Date is produced by Zach Wilson, Elizabeth Ruiz, and Hallie Jackson. Our intern is Nora Crutcher McGowan, and we get help from Gabriella Lacey. Paul Nakatura works our board. The theme music was composed by the great Bobby Watson. I'm Brian Ellison. It's been a great pleasure being with you this week. Have a joyful Juneteenth and a great weekend.
2: 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I'm Lori Arbor. It is 7:59. Good evening. The Middle starts next. 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We're expecting clear skies tonight with a low of 61 degrees, then sunny tomorrow with a high of 87. Right now it's 76 in Gladstone, 74 in Leawood.
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5: Welcome to The Middle. I'm Jeremy Hobson. Today's teachers are facing challenges that would have been difficult to imagine just a generation ago. There's the growing role of artificial intelligence in the classroom, a technology just as new to the teachers as it is to the students. The shrinking role of financial support from the federal government, which is currently trying to dismantle the Department of Education. And remember that education was upended during the COVID pandemic, and some students are still struggling to get caught up. So what are the challenges facing teachers in 2026, and how can they be overcome? We're taking your calls live at 844-4MIDDLE. That's 844-464-3353 or at listentothemiddle.com. Joining us this hour, education writer and editor Jill Barchet at the Hechinger Report, and Kurt Russell, a high school history teacher in Oberlin, Ohio, and the 2022 National Teacher of the Year. Stay right there. The Middle starts right after the news.
10: Live from NPR News in Washington, I'm Janine Herbst. Vice President Vance says the U.S. holds all the cards in the deal with Iran, but there are many questions about the memorandum of understanding that extends the ceasefire, reopens the Strait of Hormuz, and opens negotiations for a final peace deal. NPR's Greg Myrie says the Iranian-backed militant group Hamas's attack on Israel in October of 2023 ignited a firestorm.
11: Now we're at a point where we're seeing this effort to try to stop this, and in a sense, work your way down that escalation ladder, that the U.S. and Israel not going to attack Iran and vice versa under this agreement, trying to sort out the Israeli presence in Lebanon. Gaza is still there as a festering sore. So the region has been thrown into upheaval. It's changing. It's going to be realigned. Every country has to rethink itself.
10: NPR's Greg Myrie reporting. Apple has agreed to work with Intel to design and build microchips here in the United States. That's according to a social media post by President Trump. Neither company, though, has confirmed the arrangement. But as NPR's John Ruich reports, the news sent Intel's stock soaring.
12: President Trump and President Biden before him have been pushing to bring cutting-edge chip manufacturing back to the U.S. Last year, the Trump administration announced that it was taking a 10% stake in Intel as part of those efforts. And Trump has also put pressure on Apple to manufacture more in the United States. A deal between the two companies would represent a significant step. Intel declined to comment, and Apple did not reply to an email from NPR asking about Trump's announcement, which included no details. But investors in Intel were apparently impressed. Its shares rose more than 10% on the day, while the broader tech-heavy NASDAQ was up 1.9%. John Ruich, NPR News.
10: Residents in central Illinois are cleaning up debris after several tornadoes touched down in the region last night. Illinois Public Media's Abigail Botar reports the state leads the nation in most tornadoes this year.
13: At least one tornado tore through Effingham, Illinois Wednesday night, taking down trees, power lines, and buildings, including a second-generation family-owned Corvette and Volkswagen parts store and museum. The museum used to house one-of-a-kind cars and memorabilia until it was flattened by the storm. Elizabeth Yeager's father-in-law founded the company more than 50 years ago.
14: You know, the Corvette and the Volkswagen community, they're both very tight-knit, and this is going to be a devastating loss for them as well.
13: According to the National Weather Service, Illinois has had the most tornadoes in the country this year, eclipsing the amount in the traditional tornado alley. For NPR News, I'm Abigail Botar in Effingham, Illinois.
10: Wall Street higher by the closing bell. You're listening to NPR News from Washington. Attorneys for Luigi Mangione say they're withdrawing their psychiatric defense in the state murder trial of the killing of UnitedHealthcare CEO Brian Thompson in New York City. This comes a day after the judge said the defense was preparing to argue that Mangione was experiencing, quote, extreme emotional disturbance at the time of the killing. He faces 8 state felony charges, including second-degree murder and federal stalking and firearm charges. He's pleaded not guilty.
2: In New York City today, the Knicks celebrated their NBA title win with a ticker tape parade down Broadway and a ceremonial key to the city from Mayor Mamdani. NPR's Brian Mann reports a massive crowd of Knicks fans turned out for the celebration.
15: People roared with happiness as members of the 2026 NBA champion Knicks rolled past on floats. There were celebrities like Timothy Chalamet and Spike Lee at the parade, but most of the people packed along Broadway were simply New Yorkers like Kevin Nestor, who stuck with the Knicks through a championship drought that lasted 53 years.
16: A sigh of relief, finally, we got it. I cried a little bit. Great for the city, great for Knicks fans. Best feeling ever.
15: To beat the San Antonio Spurs, the Knicks had to claw their way from behind in games 4 and 5. During the ceremony at City Hall, Mayor Mamdani thanked the team for bringing the city together with pure, unfiltered joy. Brian Mann, NPR News, New York.
2: On Wall Street at the close, the Dow was up 72 points, NASDAQ up 496, the S&P 500 up 80. I'm Janine Herbst, NPR News in Washington.
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5: School is out for summer, so why are so many teachers reporting that they are burned out? Welcome to The Middle. I'm Jeremy Hobbs, along with our DJ Tolliver. And Tolliver, I think two things people on both sides of the political aisle can agree on are, one, that education is incredibly important for opportunity and growth individually in this country, and two, that teachers are vital in giving students a good education.
18: Yeah, and I hope we will hear directly from teachers this hour, call in, about the challenges they're facing right now, because there are many. I do have to say I was a huge troublemaker, okay? So you guys should feel relieved. Geometry class, Mr. Tolliver, stop talking. You can hear it now.
5: At least that challenge is out of the way. But, you know, Tolliver, the landscape the teachers find themselves in today is different than what it was when you were in school. First of all, the Trump administration has been trying to dismantle the Federal Department of Education, which affects funding. And, of course, schools are often already stretched thin when it comes to funding. Then there's artificial intelligence, which has quickly become a part of the classroom, but it is just as new to the teachers as it is to the students. And remember, there are unforeseen challenges like COVID, which completely upended education in this country, and teachers and students are still living with the consequences of that. So we want to hear from you. What are the challenges facing teachers right now? What will it take to make sure they are equipped for this moment? Our number is 844-4MIDDLE. That is 844-464-3353. Or you can go to listentothemiddle.com. But first, last week, we asked what social media addiction is doing to all of us. Here are some of the voicemails that came in.
19: My name is Taylor Wilson. I'm a medical student calling from St. Louis, Missouri. I think that it's funny that Mark Zuckerberg says that there's no conclusive evidence that social media is actively negatively impacting anybody, when that's just pretty unequivocally, verifiably false.
20: Hi, my name is Lori. I'm calling from New Hampshire. New Hampshire had a law this year, no phones in schools. I teach high school. It's been one of the best things. They talk to each other almost too much, which was like so much better than silence in the classroom. They engage in conversations. They ask questions. They retain more.
21: Hi, my name is Kelly. 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
5: And joining us this hour, Jill Barchet, a writer and editor at the Hechinger Report, who just won the top national journalism award from the Education Writers Association. Jill, great to have you on, and congratulations.
22: Thank you, Jeremy. It's wonderful to be here.
5: And also joining us, Kurt Russell, a high school history teacher in Oberlin, Ohio, who was named the 2022 National Teacher of the Year. Kurt Russell, welcome to you.
23: Jeremy, thank you so much for having me.
5: Well, let me start with you, Kurt. We all know how disruptive the pandemic was for teachers and students, but how does this moment compare? Are teachers burned out right now?
0: Jeremy, thank you so much for that question. It's very comparable in regards to COVID and looking at the situation that we are encountering right now within our school district. Teachers are burned out because teachers are carrying a lot of weight. The weight of being counselors, the weight of being educators, the weight of being all that encompassing of an individual. And the one thing that I need to remind your audience mm-hmm. is that in regards to being an educator and the burnout, it's because of that pressure. It's the pressure that is bestowed upon teachers of making sure that they are doing what they're supposed to do, but at the same time, that extra burden on top of them. So with COVID, it was a little different in regards to not having students within the classroom and trying to teach virtually.
5: Right.
0: Now that same situation is in the classroom where the situation of students not necessarily being mentally prepared, that social emotional learning gaps that are still happening today. And so I see a lot of comparison.
5: You're having to act as a counselor, you're saying, because of so many of the mental health challenges. What have you found, Jill, in your reporting about the challenges facing teachers today?
22: It's not just a mental health challenge. It's also a real academic challenge. After the pandemic, a lot of students fell behind where they otherwise would have been academically. And so now teachers are facing so many more skill levels in the classroom. So say 5 years, or how many years ago was the pandemic now? 6 years ago?
5: Yeah.
22: Maybe a typical teacher would have had 3 to 4 different grade levels in the classroom. Say children who read between a third grade level and a seventh grade level in a classroom. Now that's expanded to 8 or 9 grade levels. And it is very, very hard for a teacher to manage that. Imagine trying to teach algebra to some children who can't yet multiply two-digit numbers and others who are ready for pre-calculus. It's exhausting to cater to all those individual academic needs.
5: Well, and when you talk about those topics, I wonder, Jill, how, just to set the stage for people, how is the U.S. Sort of student body comparing to other places in the world right now? Are they coming out of school competitive in terms of math scores and all those things, or are we doing pretty badly?
22: Well, one thing I would say to start is that historically the United States has performed quite mediocrely, is that a word, Jeremy? That if you even look back 50 years ago at international academic comparisons, the U.S. has never been in the top, particularly in mathematics. We're a little bit better in reading, and so we've always been in the middle of the pack. In more recent years, we've been somewhat slightly below the middle of the pack, but we've never been a leader. The leaders tend to be in Asia. You have countries like Korea, Taiwan, some places in Europe do much historically better than we have. Mm-hmm. And then the other question you asked is how we've been doing coming out of the pandemic.
5: Yeah.
22: Was that right?
5: Yeah.
22: Well, we're worse than we were beforehand when we were never at the top. But I want to say that this predated the pandemic. We've been in a learning recession that's been over 10 years now, and it's been both in reading and in math. And we don't fully understand why.
5: Kurt, we mentioned the cuts that have been happening at the Federal Department of Education. The Trump administration has been trying to dismantle the department. How has that been felt at the local level in schools so far? Are you noticing those cuts?
0: Jeremy, most definitely I am. I'm noticing the cuts in regards to less paraprofessionals within the schools. I'm noticing the cuts in regards to less resources in regards to books within our schools. Computers as well. And so at Oberlin, we are facing major crunches where we are not having that human support along with that academic support in regards to resources. So it's being felt tremendously.
5: Hmm. Kurt, just like everyone else, as we mentioned, teachers like you are dealing with the rise of artificial intelligence. How is that affecting the classroom right now? It has been more than 3 years since ChatGPT launched.
0: Yes. And Jeremy, the thing about AI is that it's here. Kids are using it. And so what we have to do as educators is find a way to make it successful. I always say the following, that AI is great in regards to trying to find answers, but it's teachers who are great in asking the questions, right? Those critical questions for students to really use in regards to making sure that they are still thinking critically. And so for me personally in the classroom, what I try to do, I know that students are using AI. Maybe I use AI as sentence starters, as paragraph starters, and allow students to write within the classroom itself, to allow students to have that critical thinking aspect within the classroom that is so needed.
3: Jill, I was talking to an educator who says that they have moved to oral exams because then it's very easy to tell whether somebody actually has the information in their head or can explain what they are supposed to know, as opposed to just using AI to help them write something down on a page and hand it in. What are you seeing in your reporting about the use of AI and how it's affecting schools and teachers in America?
22: Well, what we see from the research evidence, which is what I write about, is that it's possible, in theory, for artificial intelligence to be good for education. And in tightly controlled experiments, we see examples of where students learn more when AI is helping them. Maybe it is like a devil's advocate and it questions the student and it gets them to think about evidence and deeper understanding, and then they come to class able to have richer discussions. But these are tightly controlled experiments when the teacher is quite involved in how the student is using the AI. But how AI is actually being used in the wild, we see is unproductive, according to the research that I've been reading. Students are having AI write it for them or do the thinking for them, and it becomes a crutch. They're not going through the productive struggle that learning is, because learning isn't easy. And what we're seeing is that students are doing their work quicker because they're using AI to do it, but they're learning less.
3: You've also mentioned one other thing in your reporting I just want to ask you quickly about, Jill, before we get to phone calls, which is that absenteeism, you say, is arguably the most important problem in education right now. Explain that.
22: So before the pandemic, about 1 out of 7 students was chronically absent. That skyrocketed. In 2022, 1 out of 3 students was chronically absent. That means they were missing more than 10% of the school year, 18 days or more. Some students were missing a third of the school year. Mm-hmm. And you can't learn if you're not showing up at school. That's gotten a little bit better, but we are still a lot higher. Absenteeism is still much higher than pre-pandemic levels. Schools are throwing a lot of resources at trying to combat it, mental health counselors, parent visits, but it's
3: still
22: a frustrating problem.
3: Yeah. Again, our number is 844-464-3353. And Tolliver, there has been a lot of pushback to the cuts that we talked about that the Trump administration has been making to the Department of Education.
18: Yeah, and the Secretary of Education is Linda McMahon, a former professional wrestling executive. Here's an exchange between McMahon and Pennsylvania Democrat Madeline Dean last year.
4: I don't understand. It seems like a logic fallacy to me. You think the federal Department of Education is not living up to what it ought to be doing, and yet you decide that the answer to that is not to check on these investments. It is shut the whole doggone thing down. Well, that doesn't make any sense.
7: Well, I think the fallacy is the way you're stating it. And what I have looked at and said from the very beginning, we have failed. This system we have in place doesn't
4: work. So it is your mission to shut it down.
7: It is the mission to shut down the bureaucracy of the Department of Education.
3: By the way, just this week, the White House moved both special education and civil rights oversight outside the DOE. Tolliver, is this Paul Simon?
18: It is Paul Simon. This is me and Julio down by the schoolyard. People don't know this. This is actually about sitting all summer break on your iPad, not talking to anyone. We're taking your calls on The Middle coming up.
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23: Sammy had seen it before. 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On the next Snap Judgment, we proudly present Deliverance. 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
5: 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This is The Middle. I'm Jeremy Hobson. If you're just tuning in, The Middle is a national call-in show. We're focused on elevating voices from the middle, geographically, politically, philosophically, or maybe you just want to meet in the middle. This hour, we're asking, what are the challenges facing teachers today? Tolliver, how can people reach us?
18: Just call 8444-MIDDLE. That's 844-464-3353. You can also write to us at listentothemiddle.com.
5: I'm joined by Jill Barchet, writer and editor at the Hechinger Report, and Kurt Russell, high school teacher in Oberlin, Ohio, and former National Teacher of the Year. And Jill Barchet, what kind of an effect will it have to, as we said, move special ed and civil rights oversight out of the Department of Education, as the Trump administration just did?
22: Well, it's hard to predict what the effect will be before it actually happens. Many disability rights advocates are worried about it. They are deeply skeptical about the Department of Health and Human Services, in part because Robert F. Kennedy Jr., he has made a point that vaccines cause autism, and that's caused a lot of consternation in that community, and so there's a lot of lack of trust. And also bringing civil rights enforcement to the Department of Justice. Believe it or not, the vast majority of education civil rights cases are ones for students with disabilities. It's not cases for racial discrimination. And so they're also worried because the Office of Civil Rights at the Department of Justice is severely understaffed. There's already a giant backlog of education civil rights cases, and they're worried that it could get worse.
5: I want to just ask you, Kurt Russell, about one other thing that may or may not come up from our callers before we get to the phones, and that is school safety. Because I was in high school when Columbine happened. That was in 1999. And since then, the studies are showing now that 50,000 students per year experience shootings at their school. How does that affect you as a teacher in terms of what you have to do, and do you have the support you need to do what you have to do because of that threat?
0: It's so sad, Jeremy, because in the beginning of my career, we never, and this is my 30th year of teaching, we never practiced a school shooting. Now we have practice of school shooting. What should we do? And that's traumatizing, not only for students, but for teachers as well. Do we have the support? The answer is yes, we do. At Oberlin, but at the same time, it's emotionally draining where we have to take time out of an academic day to practice what happens just in case someone comes into our building and tries to cause harm. That's difficult.
5: Yeah, absolutely. Let's get to the phones. Nancy is calling in from Illinois. Nancy, go ahead with your thoughts about the challenges facing teachers.
8: Well, I found out today, I ran for office, I ran for state representative, but I found out today, can you hear me okay?
5: Yeah, go ahead.
8: Yeah, Jeremy, I found out today that two of our schools have closed in McChesney Park, which is a suburb of a town called Rockford. It's like a suburb, and that's not fair. That is not fair. All these teachers have been displaced. And I really am fed up with it. And I'm fed up with this town and the politics of this little town. It's a little bit corrupt. And I just can't believe there's $19 million. I want everyone to hear this clearly. $19 million that could have been utilized to keep at least one of these grade schools open. And it's not going to happen.
5: Yeah. Nancy, thank you for bringing that up. Kurt Russell, I imagine this happens from time to time, that schools end up closing down. But what ends up being the effect of that? And why is it happening?
0: Yes. The effects of that, of course, is classrooms are getting larger. You have more students in terms of teacher-student ratio. And so it's difficult when you have one teacher trying to educate 35-plus students. So that's one of the major effects of that, where you don't get that personal relationship as much with a smaller school. What could be done? At the moment, Jeremy, I'm not quite sure. Maybe what we need to do is, you know, elect those individuals that are school-centered, making sure that our school board are reflective of the mission of our community, which is to educate our students. And by doing that, educating our students mean to make sure that we keep our schools open and make sure that we fund our schools properly.
3: By the way, is there an ideal class size in your view?
0: I have to be very biased. I'm laughable at this. I have a very small school district, and so the teacher-student ratio is maybe 1 to 15 in my school.
3: 15. Okay.
0: Yes.
3: So that's pretty good.
9: 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As Kansas City hosts visitors,

0: The Middle continues in just a moment on KCUR 89.3 NPR in Kansas City. I'm Lori Arbor. Good evening. We're just over 20 minutes away from snap judgment. Tonight, the son of two preachers grew up watching how prayer could seemingly cast out whatever caused people to go astray. So when the teenager found himself in need of help, he knew exactly what to do. We'll hear that story after The Middle on Snap Judgment tonight at 9.
1: Hi, I'm Eddie Robinson, and on this special edition of ICU, it was a hard-fought path to a national holiday. 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
4: This is The Middle. I'm Jeremy Hobson. This hour we're asking, what are the challenges facing teachers today? I'm joined by Kurt Russell, a high school history teacher in Oberlin, Ohio, and Jill Barchet, writer and editor at The Hechinger Report. You can call us at 844-4MIDDLE. 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Or you can reach out at listentothemiddle.com. And before we get to the phones, do you agree, Kurt Russell, with that sentiment in the TikTok video that students don't know how to read anymore?
5: I respectfully disagree, especially the comment in regards to that kids don't want to. I still have hope in our education system, and kids really would like to learn, and they thrive to learn. They thrive to do well. So I feel the pain that some of our teachers are going through because kids are struggling. Like Jill mentioned, because of COVID, you know, academically, they are behind, but I believe they would love to catch up. And I think it's our responsibility as educators is to inspire them and to encourage them as well.
4: Well, and Jill, you've done reporting on reading comprehension in this country. What did you find?
6: Well, it's way behind where it used to be. And what Kurt was just saying, yes, students do want to learn. They do want to catch up, but they're out of the certain habits that they used to have. There are surveys that accompany national tests and international tests, and they ask students, how much do you read on your own for pleasure? And the numbers have plummeted. And the way you get smarter and interested in reading is you build that muscle, you build that attention span. And if the students are not in the habit of reading and practicing, it atrophies. And so it's tough to build it up again when there's TikTok videos and Insta reels to scroll through because it's so much more entertaining in the moment.
4: Right, right. Even though the benefits, I feel like when you actually can get yourself to sit down and read an entire book, they last much longer than whatever you pull out of the TikTok video or something much shorter, or even the newspaper, even a news article versus an actual book. Okay, let's go to Corrine in Los Angeles. Corrine, what about you? What do you think about this?
7: Hi, thank you for having me on. I'm a teacher in Los Angeles at LAUSD, and I've been here since 97. And it's not to say that I don't see what I'm going to share, but I see that it's gone down. I see the tremendous support that we and the potential that students do have, and we encourage and we are assisting them in the classroom, but the accountability drops when they walk out of the out of school, and it doesn't happen at home. And I think a lot of the time that's where the disconnect is. I feel like in years past I had so much support from parents, and it's not to say they don't love them, support them, care for them, provide for them, but they're just not helping them continue and, as you are stating, building their muscles, you know, to continue on and feel successful in education. It's not just in the school. It needs to continue on in home.
4: Yeah, a very important point. Kurt Russell, do you agree with that, that the parents maybe could be doing a little bit more in making your lives easier as teachers?
5: Yes, most definitely. And like your callers say, I do not want to blame the parents, but at the same time, I think the issue is that, you know, sometimes parents might not have the skills to do algebra or geometry, right? Or might not have the skill set to sit down with a child and help them with chemistry and physics. And a lot of times our parents are working 2 and 3 jobs to make ends meet and maybe not at home. And so it's difficult where kids are in school for maybe 6 hours a day and then go home and maybe not have that strong academic support that they need.
4: But for the parents who are listening right now, if you could tell them to do one thing differently, what would it be?
5: Spend time with a kid in regards to making sure that they check. We have PowerSchool in our school system. So make sure they check the grade, check their assignments that are due. Those are the things that are possible. Email teachers, come to parent-teacher conferences. So things like that really helps navigate their child through school. Mm-hmm.
4: Cap is calling in from Milwaukee. Cap, what about you? What do you think about this?
8: Well, I got there's so many problems with the school system. I'll just take the one about the fake letter grades. Grade inflation is horrible nowadays, and teachers are being told literally to pass kids on whether they're ready to read or not ready to read. And then they end up blaming the teacher, but they don't learn to read, and they get by with these fake grades.
4: Mm. How do you see that play out, Cap?
8: Well, it plays out by kids graduating without
4: not
8: learning,
4: being ready,
8: being able to read. And that's how it plays out. But it's also the graduation farce. Yeah, I know kids that didn't attend their last year of school and still walk across the stage with a diploma.
4: Yeah.
8: And, you know, all this is, and who's to blame for everything is the teachers. I could go on for that.
4: Yeah, no, it's a very important point. Jill Barshay, what about that? Grade inflation.
6: I've been writing about grade inflation a lot over the past 5 years. It predates the pandemic. And then during the pandemic, when school was disrupted, schools and teachers didn't want to penalize children. And so, yes, there were high grades being given out for very little work. And it's been hard to tamp that down. I mean, what we see in the data is that there are more A's than ever, and yet test scores have gone down. So there's a big gap there, and it's very hard to unwind it. It's happening both in college and in universities and at high schools.
4: Yeah. Tolliver, we've been talking a lot about burnout here, and we've got a teacher on the line, a former teacher, who has left the classroom, Jonathan, in Princeton, Kentucky. Jonathan, you decided to call it quits as a teacher.
9: Yeah, hey, how's it going? I will finish out and thought, well, that's kind of my experience. I did 6 years and just our school. So I taught in southeastern Kentucky, and the population is decreasing just for losing industries and various reasons. And so one of your speakers mentioned that, you know, why does the school close and losing funding? So we're losing students in the county because of going to other schools and in the population area. And so the students were really apathetic, and I love all my students. We're very capable. But when the students lose programs, like we had engineering and we had other programs that were interesting to the students, like a more developed arts program, and with less population, they've had to eliminate teachers. And every year, every few years, we've lost teachers. And so that's really just some insight into how school, you know, goes towards closing. I mean, it's still open right now, but yeah, so all of that combined made a pretty tough situation. And as far as burning out, yeah, I was spent a lot of hours at work, and not so much my girlfriend, now wife at the time, that made it very difficult for a situation. So yeah, leaving the classroom, going to graduate school actually was much, really helped me personally, mental health wise. And it's each person has to do what they got to do for themselves and their families, but it's a very challenging situation, especially in areas where the population's going down, like your speaker said, because then the school's losing funding. So it's just navigating those situations.
4: What are you doing now, Jonathan?
9: I don't have the answers for that. Yeah, I'm a graduate student actually at the University of Kentucky, so I'm just about to finish, and I'm actually going to go back into the classroom, but it's my master's allowed me to teach at Morehead State University.
4: I see.
9: My next step this August. So
4: got it.
9: Yeah, so I left the public public school and went to still public state school, but
4: state university.
9: Going to go to higher level.
4: Yeah.
9: Yeah.
4: Great.
9: Yes, sir.
4: Well, congratulations, Jonathan. Thank you very much for that. And, you know, Kurt, you just think about that in a place like Kentucky, so many parts of this country where you might have a declining industry and then you have fewer students in the classroom, then there's less funding, then they have to cut the programs, and then the teacher says, that's it.
5: Yes, it's a cycle. And also, I think that I need to make this normalize a little bit. It's also teacher's pay, where you could find a job at a factory making 2 and 3 times as much as you can as a teacher with maybe less stress as well. And I think teacher pay has to be in this equation as well. And we really need to think about paying our educators what they are worth.
4: Mm-hmm. Let's get to another caller. Nicole is in Ann Arbor, Michigan. Nicole, you're also a teacher.
10: Yeah, I'm a special education teacher, but I know a lot. I still have relationships with a lot of the students in Gen Ed. I'm at elementary school, and I'm listening to people say that kids don't know how to read, and I got to say, I agree. There are kids going on to 3rd grade, 4th grade, 5th grade, even going on to middle school who don't know all the letters of the alphabet, don't know all the sounds that all the letters spell. And, or kids who have 50% attendance and they are moving on to middle school as well, not knowing how to read or do math. And, well, they know some, but, you know, not enough, not on grade level. And I don't think there's anything that can be done in classrooms as we have them structured currently that would alleviate this problem. And I have an idea that it could be implemented. It would require a lot of money.
4: Yeah.
10: It would be to, like, if a student is a year or maybe 2 years behind by the end of 1st grade or 2nd grade or 3rd grade, like, instead of moving them on to the next grade or instead of having them repeat a grade, maybe instead have them do sort of like a gap year where they actually focus on the things they need to learn.
4: Yeah.
10: Like, they focus on learning what all the letters are, learning how to decode, learning how to add, instead of focusing on the grade level standards of the curriculum, because frankly it's a waste of time to teach a student how to do things that they don't have the fundamentals to be able to do.
4: A lot there, Nicole, thank you very much. What do you think about that, Kurt Russell, about just having students take a gap year if they are not ready to move on, instead of just putting them in the next grade?
5: I think one of the options that I believe is a little more beneficial, which the caller just mentioned, if we put more funding into resources that will allow our students to gain the necessary support that they need, whether it's more tutoring, more after-school tutoring or programming, something that is more substantial for our kids to grow.
4: Mm-hmm. Jill Barchet, by the way, all the calls that have come in, is there something that we that has not come up in this hour that you're surprised that it hasn't come up as somebody who covers education all the time?
6: I'm thinking about that for a moment.
4: Don't set off the silence alarm.
6: While I continue to think about that, I just wanted to say that after the pandemic, the federal government gave $200 billion to schools, in part to help students catch up. And it was recommended that they spend it on tutoring. And a lot of schools put, you know, millions and millions of dollars into tutoring. It was one of the few things that the research evidence said should really help kids catch up. Like the caller was saying, one-on-one, work with students on their letters, on their math that they missed. Mm-hmm. And it turned out to be, sadly, a colossal failure for the most part. It was easier to do tutoring as small programs, and that's what the research literature had studied. You know, a program of 100 kids getting tutoring, it was possible to get tutors to them. But when you try to roll it out to thousands and thousands and millions of students around the country, there just weren't enough tutors. You couldn't reschedule the school day to find enough time to do tutoring. There was no classroom space for it. It's a logistic nightmare mm-hmm. to actually roll out tutoring on a large scale, and we haven't solved it.
4: Let's get to another caller, Jessica in Winslow, Arizona. Hi, Jessica. Go ahead with your thoughts.
11: Hi. Thanks for taking my call. Yeah, my son is now 23 years old, but he was supposed to graduate. Well, he did graduate from high school in 2020. But I remember when he was in school and trying to support him in his homework after school, and it was so frustrating because it was really hard because I was working, my partner was working full-time, but I also had a side job, you know, to be able to pay our bills. So finding that time to do the homework in addition to baseball practice and mm-hmm. art class and all these other things that they wanted the students to be doing in addition to homework. And I remember Power School was the most frustrating thing because the teachers also are going from, you know, 25 kids to 30 kids to 35 kids because we're not investing in making sure that, you know, one yeah. teacher should really only have no more than 20 kids in their classroom. Well, they don't have time to put everything into Power School. So then you're yelling at your kid, big fights about an assignment that was supposed to be done that he said was turned in. It's not in Power School.
4: Yeah.
11: Anyway, and so it was this cycle that was just so frustrating all through his school year, really, started from junior high, which is seventh grade here, all the way into high school.
4: Yeah.
11: And then it caught, and you know, just the frustration of it was really, really hard. So I think it's more of a society thing, and I think that school boards need to understand that they really need to put more support into the teachers and reduce those class sizes, because this isn't going to work this way.
4: And that, of course, the parents have a lot on their plate as well. Jessica, thank you for that call. I want to sneak in one more call because we have a lot of calls from Texas, and I want to get one of them on here before we wrap up this hour. Marianne is in Dallas. Marianne, go ahead with your thoughts briefly.
12: Hello. So my thoughts are, and I'll speak to my experience here in Texas, we public school teachers are actively undermined by our state legislature and our governor in the policies that they're putting forth. We're underfunded. We are understaffed. Pretty much nearly every school district in Texas that, you know, isn't in a rapidly growing area has been consistently losing funding just based on how our funding is. But the standards are made harder and harder every year, but you have a law where you're literally taking public dollars and putting it towards private schools.
4: Mm.
12: On top of that, in Texas, we just aren't paid well. I know one of the journalists on the panel was speaking to us that, you know, I can't think of another career where I have 2 degrees, I'm working on a third, and my pay raise is $1,500 spread out over 12 months. That's
4: right.
12: Insane.
4: Right, right. Low pay for, yes.
12: We're taught that, you know, oh, you have to do it for the love of the kids. Well, I'm sorry, but the love for the children, which I do have, does not pay my bill, which just went up $500 because of
4: yeah,
12: things.
4: Marianne.
12: So it's just so frustrating because we love our students, but man, yeah.
4: Well, and I'm so glad that you brought it back to that because we've heard so much this hour about sort of lack of resources. Kurt Russell, as you hear that, and I wonder, you know, you're a teacher, you're a former teacher of the year, and as you think about the things that you need, I also just wonder, finally, what is the goal? What makes you feel like you did your job as a teacher if you've got all the resources that you need?
5: I think the goal is not necessarily for my students to love the subject that I teach, which is history. I think the goal is to make our students a very civic-minded individuals, where they could think critically, where they could grow, where they have a passion for learning. I believe that's the goal, and where they could make a living. And that's the art of teaching, mm-hmm. and that's the joy of teaching and the love of teaching, is for our students to be civic-minded and for our students to be able to be self-sufficient, to be resilient, and to be able to grow.
4: A great note to end on. Kurt Russell, high school teacher in Oberlin, Ohio, and 2022 National Teacher of the Year, and Hechinger Report writer and editor Jill Barchet. Thank you so much to both of you for joining us.
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4: 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Our technical director is Steve Mork. I am Jeremy Hobson. Thanks for listening. I'll talk to you soon.
0: 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I'm Lori Arbert. Good evening, 8:59, and we've got Snap Judgments starting next. Clear skies tonight with a low of 61 degrees, then sunny and 87 tomorrow. Right now, it's 71 degrees in Kansas City, 69 in Shawnee. 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
0: 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Have a good night.
14: Sammy had seen it done before. His mother was a preacher. His father was a preacher. And at church, people with nowhere left to turn, suffering various maladies, would line up looking for a miracle, looking for healing, looking for divine intervention, anything to stop the hurting. And these believers were rewarded by having demons cast out of them in the name of the Almighty. So when Sammy felt possessed by his own devil, Sammy knew exactly what to do. Today on a very special Snap Judgment, we proudly present Deliverance. Snap Judgment, storytelling with the beat, right after this short break. Snappers, stay tuned.
15: Givindigo. Iran's supreme leader has said President Trump approved the deal to halt their war out of desperation. In his first comments since the accord was signed on Thursday, Mujtaba Khamenei said Tehran would not submit if Washington made excessive demands in upcoming negotiations to make the peace permanent. Earlier, the US Vice President J.D. Vance defended the deal against widespread accusations it gives many concessions to Iran. Jeremy Bowen has more.
16: At Iran's insistence, the memorandum of understanding includes a phrase saying that if there's going to be a ceasefire in the Gulf, there has to be a full ceasefire in Lebanon. Israel will not accept that. They will not accept that because they want to have a free hand in Lebanon. They say it's very important for their security. And that is why there is friction right now between the Netanyahu government and the Trump White House. But I think that both the Americans and the Iranians have got some quite good reasons to try to keep this thing going.
15: In his comments at the White House, Mr. Vance also bluntly criticized Israel, the latest comments by the Trump administration to suggest a growing rift with Washington's longtime ally. Addressing Israeli critics of the Iran deal, he said Donald Trump was the only head of state sympathetic to their country. He said two-thirds of weapons protecting Israel were American-made and paid for by U.S. tax dollars. Charlotte Gallagher is in Jerusalem.
17: Benjamin Netanyahu's political opponents, especially in the lead-up to general election, are really going to jump on these criticisms by J.D. Vance, saying, look, Benjamin Netanyahu, you couldn't finish what you started with this war. Now we're being told off publicly by our supposed greatest ally. And I think as well, we'll get reaction as well from some of the vocal members of his cabinet, people like the far-right politician Ben Gvir.
15: Venezuelan officials say representatives of the interim president, Delcy Rodriguez, have met a member of the opposition for the first time in almost 3 years in a development hailed by the United States. Guy Pitt reports.
18: Jorge Rodriguez, the president's brother and parlementary leader, held talks with Dinira Figuera, who returned to Venezuela from Spain on Thursday. Officials said they discussed a concrete schedule for democracy. The U.S. State Department said this included strengthening the Electoral Commission, political participation, and open political discourse. A spokesman called it a first step in what he said would be a thoughtful process to secure a free and open Venezuelan society. Washington removed Ms. Rodriguez's boss, Nicolas Maduro, in January, putting its faith in her to lead a transition, while snubbing the opposition leader, Maria Corina Machado.
15: Defence officials in Niger say two civilians and 11 soldiers were killed in a jihadist attack on the main international airport in the capital, Niamey. They said the attackers were repelled, with more than 20 killed. World news from the BBC. Turnout has been high in a keenly watched by-election in Britain, which could lead to the country changing prime minister. The popular mayor of Manchester, Andy Burnham, is hoping to beat the anti-immigration Reform Party candidate Robert Kenyon in Makerfield. If he succeeds, he will be able to launch a Labour Party leadership contest against the embattled prime minister Keir Starmer. Chris Mason is in Makerfield.
19: 77,500 people in the Makerfield constituency are going to have an outsized role, frankly, in determining who our next Prime Minister is. Senior Labour figures are pretty confident. What they acknowledge is what they don't know is how successful Reform have been at getting out voters that perhaps none of the parties have data for, because it might be people who recently have not voted that Reform are managing to tempt.
15: The leader of Mexico's ruling Morena party, Ariadna Montiel, has called on the party's ethics committee to start disciplinary proceedings against a mayor who allegedly faked her own kidnapping to embezzle $2 million. Nancy Napoles, the municipal president of Tenancingo, south of Mexico City, was apparently forced out of her car at gunpoint by three men. Subsequent investigations, though, found apparent inconsistencies in her story. Ms. Napoles says she's innocent. The former US President Barack Obama has said the country was founded on the principle that there will be no kings during the opening of his presidential center in Chicago. He called on citizens to resist division and embrace shared responsibilities. The ceremony was attended by all living US presidents except Donald Trump. At the World Cup, co-host Canada have beaten Qatar 6-0 in Vancouver. Jonathan David scored a hat-trick for Canada as their rivals went down to nine men. Earlier, Switzerland beat Bosnia 4-1 in Los Angeles. BBC News.
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21: Snap Studios. Okay, so today's story has a very strange providence. So imagine, I'm minding my business. You know, I get a note from one of my heroes, Lulu Miller, co-host of Radiolab, author of books, all-around cool person. And Lulu says that she has a story. She lays it out, and I'm thinking, this is going to be a very strange Radiolab piece. And she says, no. It's kind of more in the Snap lane. What? Lulu, do you mean? Are you suggesting? Could it be a Radiolab Snap Judgment co-production situation? Yes. Snap Nation, today on Radio Snap, Snap Lab, we proudly present Deliverance. And today's mashup episode begins with the always curious Lulu Miller, the host of Radiolab. It's about her friend/fellow nerd, Sammy Ramsey. Sammy's a rockstar entomologist.
1: Got you. I didn't choose the bug life. The bug life chose me.
21: Now a bug correspondent for Radiolab's kids show, Terrestrials.
2: Terrestrials, Terrestrials, we are not the worst, we are the...
22: Bestrials.
2: Bestrials.
0: Yeah.
21: And one afternoon last year, Sammy took Lulu and her wife to his favorite tea house in Boulder, Colorado. He ended up sharing a part of his scientific origin story.
23: And we just suddenly, like, found ourselves in this really deep and surprising and intimate story, and I'd never heard anything like it.
21: Well, Sammy had never spoken about this in public. Later, Lulu asked him if he'd ever want to tell it again in a studio to share with the world.
22: There was some level of nervousness about it, because I'm like, how could this impact me? Especially in the very polarized context that we exist in now.
21: So he thought about it, and he realized
22: authenticity is very important for me not to lose myself, and I just have to lean in.
21: So yes, this is a science-y story. You get a little bit about beetles and bees and other cool science-y things, but the heart of this is about love. Radio Snap. Take it away, Lulu Miller.
23: Sammy grew up outside of D.C., and one of his favorite fashion choices was to wear his pet millipede around his neck to school.
22: I've always been quirky, you know, just that little kid with his elbows on the ground and his fists on his chin, staring into different books about insects and superhero comics. And I just really enjoyed that in so many of these books, there was just a world out there that was so vibrant and full of adventure. And no matter what, people always accepted the strange, quirky people in the end. They always found their place.
23: Which wasn't exactly how things went for Sammy when he got to middle school.
22: I immediately didn't fit. Day one, it was just very, very, very clear that something was really different about me. People treated me like I was this very odd thing.
23: But instead of shrinking away,
22: when people would say things about me and to me that were rude, I would jump back in with a rebuttal. I would point out that they were being problematic and rude. I would point
23: out. Yeah.
22: It bothered them enough that they stopped doing it.
23: So this is what age? This is like 12?
22: 12. Mm-hmm.
23: Okay. That's such a hard age. Where did that strength, like, where do you think you got that? Where did that come from?
22: Faith.
23: See, Sammy's not just the son of a preacher. He's the son of...
22: Two preachers.
23: Two preachers.
22: Preacher man, preacher woman. I mean, when we were little kids, just learning our alphabet, my parents taught us a scripture for every letter of the alphabet.
23: No way.
22: I'm so serious. Like, we were literally like, A, all have sinned and fallen short of the glory of God, Romans 3:23. B, believe on the Lord Jesus Christ and thou shalt be saved. C, like all the way through to Z.
23: My God. Do you still know it in your head?
22: D, do unto others as you would have them do to you. E, encourage one another and build each other up. F, for I know the plans that I have for you, and they are plans of good and not evil.
23: Wow. Wow. And so you're saying that, like, that just scripture was as basic as, like, refrigerator magnets for everyone else.
22: Exactly. And they also provide you with this scaffolding that feels so objective. Do things this way, do things that way. I could recall all these scriptures to mind that would make it very clear to me how to behave in any particular situation.
23: Like, say, should your classmates be teasing you for being different? There was a scripture for that.
22: Romans 12:2. Do not be conformed to this world, but be transformed by the renewing of your mind, that you may prove that which is good and acceptable and the perfect will of God. Church was a refuge.
23: Literally. Sammy's parents held church services in their living room.
22: Sure did.
23: And it was in that living room where one hot Sunday morning, little Sammy witnessed his dad, Pastor Roosevelt Ramsey, do something that would change everything for him.
22: My dad would always say, all right, everybody, we're opening the doors of the church. And he would extend his hands, and my mom would sing, And people would come down to the altar and they would pray and they would get prayed for.
23: And that morning,
22: this individual walks up and kind of with this look of reluctance isn't quite the word, nervousness. My dad puts his hand on the man's head and he starts praying for him very loudly.
23: Sammy knew his dad to be pretty soft-spoken, but suddenly he heard this shift in his voice.
22: He starts speaking directly to the evil spirit.
23: Whoa.
22: He says, "In the name of Jesus, you will loose your hold on this man. Loose your hold."
23: Sammy says he can't be sure, but he believes the man had been struggling with drug abuse.
22: The man starts to shake and scream. And then, you know, the man is like crying, sobbing, kind of like yelling. There's no real words from him. And he even vomits, which was frightening. Exactly.
23: Yeah.
22: And my dad keeps praying. And, you know, it seems like he is almost spurred on by the fact that this man starts to vomit. When you see something like that, it doesn't feel like it's something that you're imagining it. This person is vomiting in response to prayer.
23: Wow. And is what's going on there similar to my concept as an outsider of an exorcism?
22: Yeah, so so it totally is. Deliverance is this quirky word that we use in the Christian vernacular of there is a problem going on in your life. Through the deliverance of God, you can change that pattern of behavior. And so for all intents and purposes, it serves the same purpose and is the same thing. It's the idea of the expunging of a demon from a person. So I'm a little kid sitting here next to my older brother, my older sister. It's hot. We are sitting in these green folding chairs. It's clear that there's a struggle here, and my dad is winning. And so he says, "In the name of Jesus, I bind your works and your tactics against this man's life. You have no place here, you wicked and evil spirit. I cast you to the pit."
23: And Sammy felt proud.
22: That's my father standing there, who is also serving as this incredibly powerful spiritual leader who has the ability to drag demonic forces out of a person, kicking and screaming.
23: Now, what was happening on the inside to the person being delivered, that was always a little murkier.
22: People are pretty quiet about it, and you just... For people that you already know, most people in the church have an idea of what that person is going up there for.
23: Mm.
22: Nobody had an idea of what I would be going up there for.
23: Hmm. Did you go up?
22: Not for my dad. No, no, no, no, no. That was not a conversation that I was going to have with my dad. Not in that context. No, I went up at another church in another town so that my family would never hear about it.
23: Huh, but you did go up.
22: Oh, absolutely. A brother needed prayer.
23: Sammy first noticed something was up when he was playing one of his favorite video games. This one martial arts one.
22: Google Huarong, H-W-A-O-R-A-N-G.
23: Okay, I'm getting there. Okay, mm-hmm. Here we go. Huarong. Mm-hmm. Oh, okay.
22: Yeah.
23: Please describe for me this slice of pixelated meat.
22: Lulu, you're killing me. So, it's him and his Taekwondo regalia. You know, he's got the Taekwondo pants and just the tiniest little shirt thing. It covers nothing. And I as a little, like, I don't know, like 12-year-old kid or whatever playing this game, I was very aware there is something about this gentleman and his costumes that I like this. I was terrified that I was being oppressed by an evil spirit. I was terrified that
7: this wasn't just me being a quote-unquote late bloomer or any of the other things that I had told myself.
23: But as terrifying as it was to consider that an evil spirit may have truly entered his mind,
7: that in some ways helped me not crumble and be overwhelmed by all of this, because to my mind, if it was external, it could be fixed. And so in quite a bit of desperation and desire to make sure that I could continue living in a way that was quote unquote right, I decided to get delivered myself.
23: Wait. Why not go to your dad? He's like he's your dad and he's the best. He's great
7: Lou,
23: at it.
7: Lou, first of all, it's your dad. As much approval as I had from my family, I still didn't feel like I was what my dad wanted me to be. Somebody who watched football with him and fixed cars with him and so on. I mean, he had told me actually on multiple occasions that, you know, this is how a man behaves by juxtaposition with the way that I was behaving. So I went to a church that had a youth revival.
23: This was a big event at a mega church in a different state with a different pastor. And best of all, his parents did not come. And after a bunch of music and friendly hellos, the pastor stood up and welcomed anyone who wanted to get prayed for to step forward. And that was when Sammy took a deep breath and stepped forward to get delivered. What did that walk feel like?
7: It was a long walk. I was so afraid. So afraid. And so I kept walking even though I wanted to stop, even though I was scared that somebody might see me or recognize me or figure something out. And when I got up front and had the opportunity to actually speak to the pastor himself, I could only whisper it. And I hated the fact, hated with a capital H, no, all caps, hated the fact that he told the other people around him who were praying for me what they were praying for me about. He said, this young man is struggling with homosexuality. I'm like, no!
23: Then down came the pastor's hand.
7: The giant hand on the forehead, and then other people holding on to me or touching me and my shoulders and stuff. Most of the individuals praying for me were women, aside from the pastor. And it was just very, very, very loud. And I cried. I cried a lot. I broke down. I fell to my knees. And I just wanted so badly to believe that it had worked.
23: Did it?
7: So, story time!
23: I can't wait. Got the popcorn? Yeah. It's now years later. Sammy has landed at Cornell University. He joins the campus ministry, Crusade for Christ.
7: I loved that campus ministry. It was full of the most touchy-feely, emotionally vulnerable, sweet guys that I've ever met in my life.
23: In his junior year, he is hanging out with one of those guys from his ministry in his dorm room playing video games.
7: And he was a looker, just a tall, dashing gentleman with the cutest amount of facial hair on his chin. And these eyes that had three different colors in them. And there's this orange-iness in there.
23: Orange tie-dye eyes with a little scruff? I can't. Okay.
7: So we're, playing video games, and he starts goofing around with the controller, hitting buttons, and I was like, hey, you are not helping.
23: Okay.
7: So he grabs me and picks me up and puts me between his legs.
23: Uh-huh.
7: So I was still in a little bit of a sense of denial. I was like, okay, Sammy, don't panic. I'm sure this is something that straight guys do all the time. And you just didn't hang out with enough straight guys in high school to know that.
8: You know? So
9: to know they prefer playing video games like in each other's laps.
8: Exactly. Yeah. Precisely. That's totally okay. A normal thing. I was like, you are no longer helping. And he said, well, maybe I want your attention to be on something else. He leans forward, very forward, gentleman, and just brings these lips together. And I was like, oh, so that whole experience forced me to consider something that I was not ready to consider, but maybe there wasn't actually something wrong with me. Maybe this wasn't actually a demon. Maybe this was something innate that couldn't be prayed out of me because it's a part of who I am.

0: For as long as he can remember, faith has been Sammy's guide for doing the right thing. But what does he do now? Stay tuned.
1: This week in This American Life, who hasn't this happened to? 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
0: 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Welcome back to Lab Judgment. Terrified that an evil spirit was oppressing him, Sammy went to get himself delivered. But then in college, Sammy experienced his first kiss.
4: It's at this point in the story that many people might turn away from the church, from the institution that rejects this core part of who they are. But Sammy, he turned toward it.
5: My mom has this gigantic study Bible. It is an epic Bible that everybody, like, who knows her, like, they know about this giant Bible that she... Gigantic study Bible. It is an epic Bible that everybody...

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1: Got it. Scripture science. Okay, you science the scripture.
2: I science the scripture.
3: What are you searching for, and what do you find?
2: I found so much beauty in the love letter that's written to humanity from God.
1: What do you mean?
2: Well, I went in looking for legal text to explain to me what I could and couldn't do as someone who is attracted to men and is a man. And instead, I found something very different. What I kept seeing throughout Scripture was the beauty of diversity. See, and stay with me on this one.
1: Okay. I'm here.
2: So I was already in training to be an entomologist at the time. I was getting my undergraduate degree in entomology. So I started looking at what we know about God from biology, and you see that God absolutely loves diversity. There's literally nothing that exists that God made one kind of. And it's so interesting for me to think about this. Was it Haldane who was asked, what do you know about God from biology? And his response was that God has an inordinate fondness for beetles.
1: Because there's so many species.
2: So many species. There are more species of beetles than there are birds, fish, and mammals combined together.
1: No.
2: Which is insane to think about, because I'm not saying there's more insects than them. Just the beetles that
1: alone.
2: One category.
1: Mm-hmm. That is bonkers.
2: So when you think about that bonkersness, I want you to consider what it says about a God who would spend that kind of time caring about that level of diversity. And then thinking about how important diversity is, that it would even be a core value with God such that it's built into God's character himself. The Bible says that God exists as three beings in one. So even within the existence of God, there is diversity built in.
1: So you're saying like the Son, Father,
2: the Father,
1: and
2: the Holy
1: Spirit?
2: That's diversity, baby.
1: Wow.
2: Yep.
1: I've never heard that take. That's a great take.
2: This one's a Sammy original. God himself exists as three beings in one, embodying diversity in the very character of God. And the Bible says very clearly that God is love. So what space do we have to even think for a moment that love itself would not be diverse?
3: And as Sammy kept reading the Bible and commentaries about familiar stories, he started finding all kinds of new interpretations.
2: You see David and Jonathan with a love deeper than the romantic love that he has felt for his more than one wife. And you also see something really beautiful in the story of Ruth and Naomi, where Ruth says, please don't ask me to leave you, because wherever you go, I will go. Wherever you sleep, I will always sleep. But when I was mulling over these ideas, I remember one of my friends, Justin, saying to me, well, maybe the Bible doesn't say anything in favor of what you're looking for, like a loving gay relationship. And it says a lot of things in favor of straight people. I was like, oh, okay, yeah, maybe you're right there. But that didn't really last for very long, because as I read through Scripture, I did see myself represented.
3: Then he reread the book of Samuel.
2: It's in the book that is my namesake, the person that I'm named after. And God says to Samuel, man looks at the outward appearance, but I am God and I look at the heart. And moment of me recognizing, like, so much of that I've thought of myself as quirky and different, those things don't actually matter. What about my heart? What about the core of who I am? What about my character and the seat of my character and what drives the way that I behave and how I interact with other people? So what reason would I have theologically to distance myself from a context in which I can truly be authentic?

0: authentic, in which I can truly express the beautiful, diverse love that's embodied in who God is, what reason do I have to push that away? Well, people's disapproval. And am I going to allow other people's disapproval to actually guide the way that I live my life? Do not be conformed to this world, but be transformed by the renewing of your mind, that you may prove that which is good and acceptable and the perfect will of God. Romans 12:2. I was finally ready to tell my mom.
1: He chose New Year's Eve, 2011. The ball had dropped and the rest of the family had gone to bed.
0: She was sitting next to me. I stared straight forward. I tried to manage all of my internal bodily functions because I was burping out of nervousness. I was like, okay, I have to say this. And she looked a bit, what's the word? Concerned? I was not even remotely surprised when she said, so you're going to be the one to tell your father this. And I'm like, oh, I know. I know. And so think about this. It was New Year's Eve when I told my mom. It was November when I told my dad.
1: Almost a year.
0: Almost an entire year. When I told my dad, everyone was worried. My sister was worried and she was like, Sammy, I don't think you should do this alone. I want to be there. And my mom was like, I want to be there too. My brother was like, guys, I think you need to let Sammy handle this one by himself. Like, this needs to be a man-to-man kind of thing. And I was like, look, I'll take all the help I can get. Come on, y'all. So, so my sister and my mom and I piled into my parents' bedroom. My dad was on the bed. And
1: wait, is this sneak attack? Like, he's about to go to bed?
0: Yep. You know, I...
1: He's, like, in his jammies, and
0: look,
1: you just are like...
0: Lulu, these were not the best choices.
1: No, I'm just trying to get the scene. I'm not judging.
0: You know, Dad looked like he was in a good enough mood. So I was like, hey, Dad, I have something to tell you. He looked at my mom. He looked at my sister. And he said, no! My mom shook her head. Like, yeah, Roosevelt, he's gay. This look overcame him of like shock and then embarrassment. And then he picked up a pillow and put it over his face.
1: Whoa.
0: He didn't have a lot to say that evening. And my dad didn't accept that at all.
1: Which made things hard at home, where Sammy was still living at the time.
0: We weren't talking very much. And after I'd come out to him, even less than that, because he was so uncomfortable with me. He couldn't even look at me when we would talk. He would just kind of look down or look up or look away.
1: There was this stony silence to his father, Sammy said, although every so often he'd break out of it.
0: He tried to talk me out of it. He brought up Sodom and Gomorrah. He brought up a few other scriptures. And my mom shook her head like, ooh, don't try that one. I tried that one.
1: One time he gave Sammy a book to read.
0: It was a very fiery evangelical book about the evils of homosexuality.
1: Another time, he popped into Sammy's room with an idea.
0: He said, Sammy, do you think you might need to, you know, experience something with a woman first? And then, you know, that'll fix things. I was like, are you suggesting that I find a house of ill repute and pay some money for this experience? He suggested that he would help me find a context. And I was like, okay, Dad, and this is not one of his... this is a moment where he feels like he was very much acting outside of his character, but he was panicking because he thought that my immortal soul was in danger. And I was like, Dad, wouldn't you consider that a sin? And he said, yeah, but it's a smaller sin than if you go out here and you live a life of sin with another man. My sister hit the roof. So that didn't go well.
1: And finally, Sammy's dad begged him to try deliverance.
0: I'm like, oh, sir, you are several years too late. I've been through that. He wanted me to just try it. Like, Sammy, why won't you just try it, though? And what I had to keep explaining to him was, I don't want to be any different than the way that I am now.
1: And with that, father and son went back to their separate corners.
0: In a lot of ways, I'd given up on the idea that we were ever going to be close, that I was going to have a close relationship with my father. I thought that's just how it was going to be. Now, at the time, I still wasn't sure what life looked like as a queer person. I wasn't sure whether I was going to date somebody. I didn't know what queer relationships looked like. Families, babies, children, like any of that.
1: When Sammy got to graduate school,
0: I was 23. And so this was a graduate school in Maryland. I joined an evangelical church in graduate school. I joined pretty quickly and became a part of a little bit of everything. And
1: he sang in the choir. He led Bible study and worship. And the more comfortable he grew with the congregation, he came out to two or three people.
0: After a while, the group grew to, it was 9 people who knew about me. And they were just so supportive and caring. I loved that. They would just spend time with me talking about all of this. And I felt like I was ready to really talk with my pastor about it too. Even if I wanted to squirm, even if I was scared for different reasons, honesty demanded that I let them know something that potentially would have precluded them allowing me to be in a position of leadership otherwise. So when I did tell my pastor, he thanked me for telling him. He said, "Sammy, I know what you're afraid of. I know that you're afraid that people are going to leave you or abandon you or excise you from Christian community." He's like, "You don't have to worry about that with me or this church." He's like, "You know, I love you. This church loves you and cares about you. And that's just clear. That's just evident. I don't have any problem with you continuing to lead, you know, in the different ways that you're leading," which was really nice. And all of us celebrated. We're like, "This is amazing. This is great."
1: And this is how it went for the next few months. If Sammy wasn't at the lab at school studying tiny honeybee parasites, he was at church with his friends.
0: And it literally wasn't until a fateful encounter with a street preacher that things went downhill.
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2: Welcome back to a special Snap Judgment Radiolab Marriage, The Deliverance episode. My name is Glenn Washington, and when last we left, Sammy joined a church with a pastor who gave him the embrace that his father did not. But then he found himself in a moral face-off with a street preacher.
1: Sammy was strolling through campus.
0: There was a street preacher who was heckling students who walked by and using the Bible to do so. If he saw somebody that didn't look like the straight-laced version of a Christian that he thought someone should, he would single them out and start throwing scriptures at them and telling them that they need to repent. So I decided to stand next to him. And when he would throw out scriptures that were unloving and uncaring, I would counter with the scripture that affirmed God's love for them. He was not pleased. But then when he realized that I capped it up with the scripture at the end, he was like, well, I guess I can't push back against that.
1: But when the street preacher targeted someone passing by that he assumed to be gay,
0: then he turned to me and he was like, no, that one's gay. And I was like, gay people are loved by God too. And he's like, what are you talking about? Where do you go to church? Who would let you believe that gay people are loved by God as they are? They need to change. I was like, we do not need to change. I am gay. And my pastors at church are aware of that. And he was like, who are your pastors? And I'm over here all big and bold and brazen. I'm like, he think he gonna say something to my pastors that they don't know. And he's like, I've got to call them. I'll let the whole denomination know. So the next day, I get a call from my pastor. And he simply tells me that he would like for me to come to his office that day if possible. And so I show up at the church. I walk in. I'm not worried. I'm not bothered. I mean, it's church. This is my space. But when I walk into his office and see the look on his face, I realize there's a problem. And he said, I got this voicemail. And I immediately think, this can't be about the street preacher. Can it be? And then he tells me, Sammy, this has been a problem for a while and I just haven't wanted to say anything. And I was like, what do you mean? He was like, I've had more than one conversation with people at this church. After I preached my sermon about homosexuality, more than one person came to me and said, well, in your sermon, you said that you can't be gay and be a Christian, but Sammy's gay and he very clearly loves Jesus. So it doesn't really seem like that's true. People know that you're sharper than me. You're getting your PhD. So when you say stuff, people listen to you. And he said, how am I supposed to run a church if people are questioning whether I understand the Bible properly? It's like, so what would you, how, where will we go from here? And he said, you need to stop talking about homosexuality and you need to stop telling people that you're a gay person, that you're same-sex attracted, like this entire subject, I'm putting the kibosh to it. You're not talking about this anymore at our church. I was like, are you asking me to go back into the closet? I was like, you do know that that's an impossible decision, right? He's like, Sammy, that or I'm going to need you to leave. Now, I wanted to tell people about what happened. I wanted to tell people so that they would understand what occurred.
1: But Sammy never got the chance to do that.
0: So he called an all-church meeting. And one of my friends, knowing what was about to occur, took me out of town so that I wouldn't be around when it happened.
1: But later, Sammy gets a text on his phone. It's a video of the pastor at this church meeting.
0: He told everybody that I was a danger to Christian community because I had been ensnared in sexual sin.
1: Wow.
0: And it was really, really tough to hear someone else take the liberty to tell my story, because I was only out to a handful of people at the church at the time. To hear someone take that and declare it to an entire group of hundreds of people, and it really tore me up.
1: When do you tell your parents that you've been excommunicated?
0: Immediately. I went home and I cried. And my mom and dad, of course, wanted to understand why, because I was a grown man at, 25, crying in their house. And I told them what happened and they were upset.
1: His mom comforted him, clearly felt bad that her son was hurting. And his dad, he looked really angry, which Sammy figured was his quiet agreement with that pastor.
0: After that, no one from that church continued associating with me. And that's part of how excommunication tends to work. There's like soft excommunication where you can continue to at least show up, but you don't get to be officially a member at a church. And then there's hard excommunication where you can't even come to the church itself.
1: Wait, and which one?
0: Oh, I got hard excommunication.
1: Oh my God.
0: Yeah. And so overnight, that entire community of people stopped speaking to me. So I just didn't have social connection anymore, didn't know how I would reestablish social connection, and just felt really sad and depressed. So I threw myself into my graduate school work. I was at the university all day, every day, sometimes doing 18-hour days, where at the end of the day, like, there was nothing to do but sleep.
1: All this time, Sammy had been working on a theory for his doctorate thesis.
0: I was trying to figure out what was leading to these massive die-offs in honeybee colonies.
1: Colony collapse disorder. Maybe you remember this. It was a big mystery over a decade ago. And people had come up with all kinds of conspiracy theories about why bees were dying off. Maybe it was secret government activities or cell phones. But Sammy, along with many other scientists, believed that at least one of the culprits was a parasite, a little parasitic mite that was somehow infecting the bees.
0: In addition to that, in order to test that theory, I had to find a way to raise those parasites in the lab, which is something that people haven't been able to do. We had an old rickety incubator that sometimes would go down and you had to be there in case it did to reset it or all of your mites would die. And it was something that took constant trial and error over and over and over of me trying different things and babysitting these mites, constantly being there.
1: And not only did he manage to keep these little critters alive,
0: but I was able to get them to reproduce in the lab. I was able to get them to survive in this context that I made of an in vitro rearing system for them.
1: This was a really big breakthrough. Sammy was actually one of the people to crack the case for why so many bees were dying.
0: It was my research on these parasites that showed that they're actually liquefying the bee's liver and sucking that out of their body. And I was able to achieve something.
1: You're like an unparalleled scientist and human and science communicator, and it's a rare career. And it's sort of like to picture some of that starting out of that loneliness and that exile is really, that's hard.
0: It's a big chunk of the origin story. I look back on that constantly and think, man, that experience at church hurt me in such a way where it caused me to do something that was really great, but I can't look at what I achieved there and not feel a little bit conflicted about it, because that project came out of a lot of hurt.
1: And somewhere along the way, as he was focusing on all these little bugs, his phone lights up with a text message from his dad saying,
0: I need to talk to you. My dad and I weren't having a lot of conversation. We weren't talking very much. So I wasn't expecting anything good when he sent me that text message. He said, come on, let's go to the Olive Garden, which is his favorite restaurant in the world. We got to the Olive Garden and he told me that he'd been doing some thinking. And that he was really, really upset about what had happened to me at that church.
4: I was kind of, you know, feeling your pain, what you were going through and so on and forth. You know, you can feel that, you know, coming from another person if they're going through a certain ordeal or whatever in life.
1: This, of course, is Sammy's dad, Pastor Roosevelt Ramsey.
4: You have a tendency to feel the pain, and especially someone close to you, like a son. I was hurt too, you know, that they would do this thing to you.
0: And he told me that he was really upset with my pastor for the ways that he had talked about me being a gay man.
4: Well, my thoughts about him is that he just really didn't go to the Lord and, you know, ask God what's going on here.
0: And I was kind of confused at this point.
1: Yeah.
0: So I was like, Dad, this is
7: He used the exact same language that you use.
0: When I did come out to you, you came in my room, you asked me to consider, you know, changing. You asked me to consider getting prayed for, getting delivered. You asked me to consider, like, all of these ways of not being gay. And it made me feel pretty distant from you.
4: At that time and point, you know, my feelings, my emotions, all that stuff was all out there, you know? So when this hit me, man, it was like a meteor or something come out of space and boom, you know? But that's why I had to pray and ask God, you know, to help me in this situation. And what happened after that, you know, then I began to feel different about it, you know?
7: I think it just really, really got to him to see me so sad. Mm-hmm. And he explained that that forced him into introspection. Huh. It forced him to recognize the same way that that pastor was treating you, I've been treating you. And so I couldn't be mad at him without being mad at myself.
1: And then, unbeknownst to Sammy at the time, Pastor Ramsey did the same thing that Sammy had done. He went to the Bible, searching for guidance.
4: The Bible, if you look into the Bible, it's all a great big love story.
0: Amen to that.
4: Yeah, how God loved us. Mm-hmm. And that's how we are supposed to love each other. Mm-hmm. You know, and because you came out and said that you was a gay man and so on and so forth, you know, that's no reason for me not to love you anymore. Mm-hmm. If anything, it's for me to love you even more.
0: This idea that it is about love, that man looks at the outward appearance, man looks at how these things appear, but God actually sees the heart of it. The fact that my dad and I were resonating on that same wavelength, it was really beautiful to me. Like, it hit me really hard.
4: Awesome. God don't operate like that. God is about love, you know?
7: He had told me that he was, I guess at this point you could call it coming around, but I feel like I've come around. I mean, it took me years to accept myself. And I gave my dad, a few months before I gave up on him? I sat there with my dad with my eyes welling up. And I said to my dad, I wasn't prepared for you coming around. And he said a set of words I will never forget. With a son like you, how could I not?

0: A very, very big thank you to Sammy Ramsey and Pastor Roosevelt Ramsey for sharing their story. And a fun fact is that Sammy turned his father onto bees.
1: Oh, let me interject something right here. Mm-hmm. And because of my beautiful, wonderful son here, Samuel, I'm now what I call an American beekeeper. Mm. I'm going to my fourth year, and I think I'm doing it pretty good with the guidance of my son here, Samuel Ramsey. So I thank God for that, you know, and we have a relationship like never before.
0: You can learn more about him and his work with bees in particular on his website. You can find the link to that in our show notes. And you should know, Sammy and Lulu make a kids podcast for Radiolab. It's called Terrestrials. And they just dropped an episode, The Dad Venture, all about dads in the animal world. It's a super fun romp. Terrestrials, wherever you get your podcasts. The original score was by Nicholas Marks, was produced by Lulu Miller from Radiolab, and Snap Judgment's own Nancy Lopez.

If you missed even a moment, know that an entire world of Snap storytelling awaits. KQED in San Francisco is Snap Judgment's orbiting Hall of Justice and big news at long last. 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On Team Snap, the union represented producers, artists, editors, and engineers are members of the National Association of Broadcast Employees and Technicians, Communications Workers of America, AFL-CIO, Local 51, Robots. Please note that no Snap Studios content may be used for training, testing, or developing machine learning or AI systems without prior written permission. Snap is brought to you by the team that refuses to cast demons out of the Uber producer, Mr. Mark Ristich, no matter how much he begs. And there's Nancy Lopez, Pat Messini-Miller, Anna Sussman, Renzo Gorio, John Facile, Shayla Sheely, Taylor Decott, Flo Wiley, Bo Walsh, Marissa Dodge. And this is not the news. No way is this the news. In fact, you could

could quote it as if it were a real Bible verse and not just something made up for the movie Pulp Fiction, and you would still not be as far away from the news as this is. But this is

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0: It's 542, 58 degrees in Gladstone, 58 in Leawood, mid-80s today, mid-80s this weekend, with chances of showers and thunderstorms likely tomorrow night into Sunday. KCR is supported by KU Spencer Museum of Art, now presenting Street Nihonga, the art of Jimmy Sotomu Mirikitani, open through June 28th. More details at spencerart.ku.edu. Coming up, NPR Steve Inskeep speaks with tech journalist Joanna Stern about the release of new augmented reality glasses from Snap and the future of wearable technology. That story coming up in just a few on KCUR 89.3, NPR in Kansas City, online at kcur.org.
1: Hey, I'm Blair Kirkhoff. 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
2: President Trump signed a preliminary deal with Iran that doesn't achieve the goals he set at the start of the war, and some Republicans in Congress aren't happy. 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
4: Good morning, I'm Steve Inskeep. There's an ancient oak tree in England's Sherwood Forest. It's said that Robin Hood himself once used major oak as a shelter, and this spring that tree sprouted no leaves. Experts think it's dead. One conservationist group says the footsteps of visitors over the centuries likely packed the soil, making it hard for water to reach the roots. Too bad the tree wasn't associated with King Arthur, because they could have made it into a round table. It's Morning Edition.
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6: 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I'm Leila Fadel.
4: And I'm Steve Inskeep. The maker of Snapchat is releasing augmented reality glasses. You too can augment reality for a little over $2,000. Reality remains free. What's the sales pitch, the value proposition? Joanna Stern is a tech journalist and editor-in-chief of the New Things newsletter and video series. Good morning.
7: Good morning.
4: I love the CEO's description of these augmented reality glasses. You can at last stop staring at your phone and stare instead at your glasses. So what do they do?
7: So this is what we have coming up in the future here. These are glasses that project or show in your real world digital information. So again, you don't have to look down at your phone, as the pitch says. You can look through your glasses and see digital information, see the maps you want to see.
4: My lens becomes the screen. Is that right?
7: That's right. That's
4: okay.
7: Right.
4: Keep going.
7: And there's the pitches that you can see lots of things that you'd want to maybe look at on your phone, but you don't have to look down at it, right? So maps is always the one that's sort of the dream scenario. You're walking down the street. It shows you the which way you got to go. Then there's games, which was another big pitch of Snapchat here. And then there's the advent here of AI and the idea that you might be looking at something. You can ask the AI assistant in your ear, what am I looking at? Tell me a little bit about this. Help me fix this. And you're hearing and seeing instructions to do that thing or getting that information.
4: Okay, so I'm mocking this idea, and yet as you describe it, it sounds pretty cool. Did you try them out?
7: I have not tried these specific ones out, but this has been the holy grail and the dream of the tech industry for the last number of years, and it continues to be. So I've tried many of these over the years. And lots of people right now mocking these Snap glasses, the specs online, really tons of funny memes and pictures of the CEO, Evan Spiegel, wearing these big glasses. But even though they're big, there's something very important when you look at them, is that there is no big computer attached to them. All the technology's in the glasses, and that's been the really hard thing for these tech companies to do, is fit the processor, the battery, all of the optics that needs to go in to put a screen into a pair of glasses. Other companies have put this in a sort of a puck that you wear that with a wire that might attach to the glasses, or a wireless puck or a wireless kind of computer that's attached to power them. What Snap is doing is they're putting it all into the glasses. Meta, other companies are all trying to work on this as well.
4: Okay, so assuming that it works, that consumers like it, is this the future?
7: Every tech company right now is trying to work on this future, or at least the consumer tech companies, right? We know that Meta is working on this. They've shown lots of prototypes of this, and they've said that they're working. They've put lots of money, billions of dollars into this. There's a lot of reporting that Apple is working on this. Google is working on this, especially as AI is coming up. They all believe there's another type of device, another type of gadget that's going to be the future of computing. And many of them believe glasses is it.
4: I'm just fascinated by the idea that lots of people in society are thinking we're spending too much time on our phones, we're spending too much time in that kind of other world, other than in the online world, and yet the producers seem to be going in the opposite direction. Spend more time, make it easier.
7: Well, don't spend time on your phone. Spend time on this new connected device. And also, don't forget the irony here. They're the ones that sold us the phone and all the addicting apps. But here's a new technology to take you away from the technology we told you needed.
4: Joanna Stern is a tech journalist and editor-in-chief of the New Things newsletter and video series. Thanks so much.
7: Thank you.
4: Just plain reality. This is Morning Edition from NPR News. I'm Steve Inskeep.
6: And I'm Layla Faldin. 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
0: It's 4:50, 58 degrees in Leawood, 58 in Raytown. I'm Matt Stumpf, in for Michael Byers this morning. Michael's back on Monday. 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Warm enough today, mostly sunny, 86 the high, then we're looking at mid-80s this weekend. Chances for showers and thunderstorms possible, off and on, mostly tomorrow night and Sunday. We could get 2 to 4 inches of rain for the weekend. It's KCUR 89.3 NPR in Kansas City. 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And now let's check in with KCUR's Carlos Moreno in the newsroom. 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
8: Hey, good morning, man. Thank you. Coming up at 6:04, what a Jackson County judge's ruling means for abortion restrictions in the state and how Kansas is grappling with defining diversity, equity, and inclusion. We'll have all this in about 15 minutes on KCUR 89.3.

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2: In Kansas City, we'll celebrate Juneteenth at an annual festival in the historic 18th and Vine District this weekend. 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Shamari Benton co-owns the Boone Theater in the district and says the festival is also a chance to take in massive renovations all throughout the area.
3: It's another piece of the puzzle for the Vine District and represents the renaissance that's going on in the district.
2: This year marks the first time the festival will welcome World Cup visitors, and the first time the festival will take place on a new pedestrian mall. 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
5: 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Mostly sunny skies today. 86 is the high. Mid-80s again this weekend, but a good chance of showers and thunderstorms tomorrow night and on Sunday.
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7: It's Morning Edition from NPR News. I'm Leila Fadel.
8: And I'm Steve Inskeep. The negotiations between the U.S. and Iran are a test for Vice President J.D. Vance. He was deeply involved in working out that memorandum the U.S. and Iran signed this week. He did not go as expected to meet Iranians in Switzerland today, but has more negotiations ahead. Vance has been defending the deal against critics who observe that Iran enjoyed immediate benefits and could enjoy many more. He says that all depends.
9: If they change their behavior, big things are going to happen for Iran and for the world. If they don't, no skin off our backs. Either way, we win, and that's the way the president has set up this deal.
8: NPR's Danielle Kurtzleben has focused on the vice president, who has become in some ways the face of this negotiation. Hi there, Danielle.
10: Good morning.
8: What is the vice president's role in the negotiations?
10: Well, he confirmed at yesterday's White House press briefing that he'll be leading the negotiation team. There aren't a lot of details yet on that, though. He had been supposed to go to Switzerland today for a ceremonial signing, but then Trump signed the deal a couple days ago. So now the White House says negotiation plans aren't finalized, and Vance and his team will just leave at the first opportunity.
8: Meaning we'll leave to go negotiate at the first opportunity.
10: Right.
8: Okay. How much is riding on him?
10: A lot. I mean, President Trump made a telling joke about this at a press conference this week. A reporter asked him essentially if Vance is the fall guy if things don't work out, and Trump answered with this.
11: This way, if it works out, I'm going to take the credit. If it doesn't work out, I'm blaming J.D. You better be careful, J.D.
10: Now, it got laughs, and Vance said yesterday that, yeah, it was a joke. But even so, there's a reason it got a laugh. Trump does not like to lose, and Vance is the face of these negotiations. He's been doing these many press appearances this week talking up his new book. And in those, he also talked a lot about Iran, and he gave that press briefing yesterday, and he's leading the team. So if the U.S. does not get what it wants, Vance may, at least publicly, have to own a lot of that. And we even saw a little taste of that this week as well, when some on the right pinned their dissatisfaction with the deal on Vance.
8: He's got a lot to accomplish in 60 days.
10: Yeah, absolutely. Though there is the possibility of extensions beyond 60 days. But
8: sure.
10: Even so, the Obama nuclear deal took more than a year and a half to negotiate. So if it's 60, even 120 days, that still could be a pretty short time frame. And then, like you said, there's a lot Trump wants here. He has said Iran.

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2: 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I'm Matt Stumpf, in for Michael Byers. Today, sunny, mid-80s, the high, same deal for this weekend, but a good chance of showers and thunderstorms tomorrow night, and Sunday could equal anywhere from 2 to 4 inches of rain. 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
5: Good morning, I'm Leila Fadil. 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He rated it 10 out of 10 and swore he'd be back. Welcome to America. 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
7: 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I'm Steve Inskeep.
5: And I'm Leila Fadil. Good morning. May and June are peak months for ticks, which can cause Lyme disease. Allison Hinckley with the Centers for Disease Control and Prevention is a Lyme disease expert.
8: According to our tick bite tracker, ticks are out everywhere. We've seen a real uptick in areas where Lyme disease occurs. This is in the Northeast and the Midwest. There are a lot of reasons to wear repellent and do all the things. Tracker, ticks are out everywhere. We've seen a real uptick in areas where Lyme disease occurs. This is in the Northeast and the Midwest. There are a lot of reasons to wear repellent and do all the things. Tracker, ticks are out everywhere. We've seen a real uptick in a lot of reasons to wear repellent and do all the things you can to prevent tick bites.
5: Yikes. Pre-treating clothes with certain insecticides and checking your skin for
9: any tick-borne disease experts. And the moment that I mention our deer density, they laugh at me, being like, good luck.
5: It turns out ticks often find their mates on deer.
9: They like to make more ticks on deer. We like to call them the party bus of the animal world for ticks.
5: The ticks drop off and lay eggs wherever the deer roam. So more deer means more ticks. Some tick bites can provoke life-threatening allergies to red meat. Others can transmit bacteria that cause Lyme or other diseases. Catherine Brown, state epidemiologist at the Massachusetts Department of Public Health,

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1: This is KCUR 89.3, NPR in Kansas City. Coming up on Morning Edition, as America celebrates its 250th birthday, the New York Public Library asked a local brewery to make a beer using a recipe written by the nation's first president, George Washington. We try his recipe in less than 2 minutes on Morning Edition on KCUR 89.3. On the next Science Friday, we'll hear some of the wildest scorpion lore, from the discovery of a giant ancient scorpion in the fossil record to the surprising mating and dating rituals of modern scorpions. 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Mostly sunny today. 86 is the high. And if you need to mow, better do it today, as we do have good chances for showers and thunderstorms, mostly tomorrow night and Sunday. We could get up to 4 inches of rain for the weekend. Right now it's 59 in Kansas City, 59 in Shawnee, on KCUR 89.3 in PR in Kansas City. 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And now let's check in with Carlos Moreno in KCUR's newsroom to see what's going down today. Carlos.
2: Hey, good morning, Matt. Thank you. Happy Friday, by the way.
1: Likewise.
2: Coming up at 7:04, what a Jackson County judge's ruling means for abortion restrictions in the state. And all those statues here during the World Cup matches, they're produced by one guy just down the road. I'll have this and more in about 15 minutes on KCUR 89.3.
1: All right. 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
2: You bet.

0: Johnston says it was important to craft a definition that did not censor classroom discussions or research about race.
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0: Regents ultimately adopted a definition that says discussions of race, racism, or the history of the civil rights movement do not constitute DEI. 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
2: 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We're looking at sunny skies today. Mid-80s is the high. We're looking at mid-80s this weekend as well, but there is a good chance of showers and thunderstorms, mostly tomorrow night and Sunday. And we could get maybe 2 to 4 inches of rain when it's all said and done. So if you need to mow, better get out and mow. Right now it's 63 in KCMO.
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4: 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I'm Leila Faldig.
5: And I'm Steve Inskeep. Today, the Obama Presidential Center in Chicago opens its doors to the public.
6: I hope this center will serve as an affirmation of just how special, how precious our democracy truly is.
4: That is former President Barack Obama speaking Thursday at a dedication ceremony that evoked a different era in American politics.
5: NPR senior political correspondent Tamara Keith covered the Obama presidency and is in Chicago having had a look at the center. Tam, good morning.
7: Good morning.
5: What was Obama trying to say?
7: He was saying a lot, but I think distilled his message was about hope and change and the idea that the division and anger that dominates politics now doesn't have to be irreversible. All of the living former presidents were there, but not the current president, Donald Trump. He wasn't invited. And there's this thing that happens when Obama and Clinton and Biden and Bush are all together in one place. When they talk about the American idea and democratic ideals, it reads as an implicit criticism of Trump and his approach to the presidency and his view of the country. Former First Lady Michelle Obama also spoke, and she was not entirely subtle in her remarks. At this point in the clip I'm going to play, she is both bragging on her husband and then delivering a left jab.
8: You were doing the people's work, rescuing our economy, expanding health care, ending a war, ordering the bin Laden raid, saving an auto industry, winning a peace prize.
7: And that laughter slowly grew and drew this audible belly laugh from former Secretary of State and First Lady Hillary Clinton.
5: Tam, I can't help but notice another contrast. The United States is trying to pull together some July 4th celebrations. The Trump administration announced this concert and a bunch of the acts seem to have withdrawn from it. But the Obamas seem not to have had any trouble getting people together for this library celebration.
7: Indeed, they had no trouble at all. By the end of the event, when Stevie Wonder was up on stage with The Roots, Jennifer Hudson, Common, John Legend, Eddie Vedder, Bono, Bruce Springsteen, others I'm probably forgetting, all singing Higher Ground, It felt like being at the Grammys more than being at some stuffy old presidential library dedication. About that museum, I got a chance to visit the center and walk through it earlier this month, and it really does, like that concert event, capture the vibes of the Obama years as if the past decade never happened. But Obama said he doesn't see it as a time capsule.
6: The exhibits in the center are not meant to evoke nostalgia for some gauzy bygone era, some unattainable past that we can dream about

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1: This is KCUR 89.3, NPR in Kansas City. New York celebrated its NBA champion Knicks yesterday with a blue and orange confetti parade attended by tens of thousands of fans. That story in about 5 minutes on KCUR 89.3.
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1: 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I'm Matt Stumpf in for Michael Byers. Appreciate you listening. It's 8:20. 63 degrees in Leavenworth, 66 in Kansas City, sunshine and 86 for the high today, and maybe some showers and thunderstorms tomorrow night and Sunday. And now we check in with Carlos Moreno in KCUR's newsroom to see what he's working on. Carlos.
5: Hey, Matt. Good morning. Thank you. Coming up, how a revived tax incentive program could support large development projects in Kansas City. And one candidate for U.S. Senator in Kansas explains her view on the war in Iran. More on these stories in about 10 minutes on KCUR 89.3.

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1: If you face workplace discrimination, you can blow the whistle to an independent agency. 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
4: 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Vice President J.D. Vance is becoming the face of the next phase of negotiations with Iran. That story in 5 minutes on Morning Edition on KCUR 89.3, NPR in Kansas City. 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
5: Live from NPR News in Washington, I'm Dave Mattingly. A senior U.S. official who declined to be identified says Israel and Hezbollah have agreed to a ceasefire. It was to take effect this hour. This comes hours after the latest fighting between Israel and Hezbollah in southern Lebanon that left at least 18 people dead. Israel says four of its soldiers were killed. The ceasefire also follows Vice President Vance delaying his trip to Geneva for talks with Iran. The Russian military says its air defenses destroyed several dozen Ukrainian drones on approach to Moscow today. NPR's Charles Maines says the intercepts come a day after Ukraine launched a massive wave of drone attacks on Moscow.
6: The Ukrainian drone's primary target Thursday appeared to be Moscow's main oil refinery, with several striking storage tanks causing explosions. The one reported fatality, an 8-year-old girl, came when a drone struck an apartment high-rise nearby. Russian President Vladimir Putin has yet to comment directly on the attacks, yet his spokesman Dmitry Peskov praised the performance of the city's air defenses, saying they'd been robust, despite complaints from city residents of no official warning as the drones approached. Peskov also urged the public to ignore the dramatic pictures of plumes of smoke over Moscow shared widely online, saying people should instead search for images of the damage inflicted by Russian missiles on Ukraine. Charles Maines, NPR News, Moscow.
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7: This is KCUR 89.3. I'm Carlos Moreno. Missouri lawmakers are bringing back a massive tax incentive that could be revived for the Royals' new ballpark and KC Current's riverfront extension. The Missouri Downtown Economic Stimulus Act expired and stopped taking applications in 2013. But the Beacon reports the Missouri General Assembly has updated the program. It now allows for the extension of existing developments and an expansion of what taxes can be collected to fund those projects. The bill is waiting for Governor Mike Kehoe's signature or veto. Another one of the 11 Democrats running for U.S. Senate in Kansas says she would have opposed the Iran war. KCUR's Sam Zeff has our story.
8: Christy Davis is from Cottonwood Falls, the picturesque seat of Chase County in the Flint Hills. She's a fifth-generation Kansan and a former top USDA official in the state. She says incumbent Republican Roger Marshall has lost touch with Kansas's needs because he's too much in the president's pocket, including on the Iran war.
9: We don't need a rubber stamp for the administration. We need somebody who's out working for what's best for Kansans.
8: Davis says affordability, education, and health care are her top priorities. She's in a crowded field for the August 4th primary, and her last federal campaign finance report showed her with only $60,000. Health care are her top priorities. She's in a crowded field for the August 4th primary,

0: I'm Paul Nakatura. Good morning and happy Juneteenth. This is KCUR HD, Kansas City Public Media. Coming up next is a special called I See You. 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
3: Many view Juneteenth as a celebration for those slaves in Texas who finally received word on June 19, 1865, that they were free. In 2021, Juneteenth was made a national holiday. Some scholars are now questioning that move. I'm Eddie Robinson, and stay tuned as we chat with the woman who was the driving force behind Juneteenth becoming a national holiday, Miss Opal Lee.
4: I don't know where to begin. I tell you, I was so humbled to have it done in my lifetime, you know?
3: We'll also have a provocative chat about the commercialization of Juneteenth with Morgan State University's journalism professor, Dr. Jared Ball, and CEO of Center for Black Equity in Washington, D.C., Earl Folks Jr. Oh yeah, I feel you. We hear you. I see you.
5: Live from NPR News in Washington, I'm Windsor Johnston. Israel and Hezbollah have agreed to a ceasefire. That's according to a senior U.S. official who declined to be identified. The conflict in southern Lebanon became a major sticking point in peace talks between the U.S. and Iran, with Tehran insisting that any broader agreement address the violence there. NPR's Rob Schmitz reports negotiations between the U.S. and Iran in Switzerland were called off today after the two sides had announced a preliminary agreement this week.
6: Here we are in Switzerland waiting for a peace deal. Across this beautiful alpine lake from me here in Lucerne, the Swiss government has taken a range of security measures to host this event, and there are hundreds of journalists here to record it. But for now, Iran's foreign ministry said the signing ceremony is off. The White House said in a statement that the plans for the upcoming technical talks have not been finalized, and either side is here. They're threatening to strike each other, and this agreement appears to be on very shaky ground.
5: It's NPR's Rob Schmitz reporting from Lucerne. The Barack Obama Presidential Center opens to the public in Chicago today. NPR's Tamara Keith reports the 19-acre campus is expected to draw visitors from around the world.
7: I got a chance to visit the center and walk through it earlier this month, and it really does, like that concert event, capture the vibes of the Obama years as if the past decade never happened. But Obama said he doesn't see it as a time capsule.
8: The exhibits in the center are not meant to evoke nostalgia for some gauzy bygone era, some unattainable past that we can dream about and say, oh, we miss you, Barack.
7: He said he wants to remind visitors of what's possible.
5: NPR's Tamara Keith reporting from Chicago. The first flu vaccine that uses the same technology as the COVID-19 shots has taken an important step toward possible approval. NPR's Rob Stein has more.
9: A flu vaccine that uses mRNA technology won the endorsement of a key Food and Drug Administration advisory committee after a day-long meeting. The FDA's Vaccines and Related Biological Products Advisory Committee voted unanimously that the benefits of the mRNA flu vaccine appear to outweigh any risks for adults age 50 and older. The fate of the vaccine is being closely watched because mRNA technology has been both glorified and vilified in the wake of the pandemic. The FDA usually follows the advice of its advisory committees, but Health Secretary Robert F. Kennedy Jr. has been a vocal critic of vaccines, especially mRNA vaccines. Rob Stein, NPR News.
5: This is NPR. An investigation into two baby giraffes who went missing for more than a year has ended on a happy note. They were found safe. NPR's Amy Held reports the owners of Virginia Zoo, though, are facing animal cruelty charges.
10: At 6 feet tall and well over 100 pounds, newborn giraffes stand out. Still, two vanished in April 2025 from Virginia's Natural Bridge Zoo. The state attorney general's office said this week they found them. They did not say where. The zoo's owners and staff had been charged with animal cruelty, accused of abusing dozens of animals, underfeeding and crowding them, which they deny. Worldwide, more than 500,000 animals are held at unaccredited wildlife attractions. A new Virginia state law aims to protect those animals. Inspired by the baby giraffes, the law bans early separation from mothers. These as yet unnamed young giraffes have a new home at a conservation park in Georgia. Their mothers are there too. Amy Held, NPR News.
5: Elizabeth Arnold, an award-winning NPR correspondent who covered presidential politics, Congress, and the environment, has died. Arnold began her journalism career in Bethel, Alaska, before moving to Washington to cover presidential campaigns and other national stories for NPR. She later returned to Alaska, where she taught journalism. An avid fisherwoman, runner, and Harley Davidson rider, Arnold maintained deep ties to the state throughout her life. Her family says she died from complications of cancer. Elizabeth Arnold was 66 years old. This is NPR News.
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14: It's ICU. I'm Eddie Robinson.
15: I remember, you know, the time they give them a big dinner, you know, on the 19th.
16: Is that right?
15: On the 19th, you know, that's called, they said have to give them a big dinner on the 19th. But now we didn't know. I don't hide the other side of the folks, you know, feeding. We didn't know. They just thought, you know, just feeding us, you know. Just had a long table. And just had just little everything you want to eat, you know. And drink, you know. And they said that was on the 19th. And everything you want to eat and drink. Well, see, I didn't know what that was for.
14: That was the voice of Laura Smalley. She was a slave at a plantation in Hempstead, Texas. That recording was from 1941, and she was talking about June 19th, when her slave masters brought them together for a big meal. They had no idea that they were free. And ICU is so fortunate to bring you a special edition that honors Juneteenth. It's now a national holiday, and it marks the day of June 19th, 1865, when federal troops arrived in Galveston, Texas, to inform those who were still enslaved that the war was finally over, the Union soldiers had won, and that those who were enslaved were indeed free. Some 2 years after President Abraham Lincoln signed the Emancipation Proclamation. Now, many slave owners in Confederate states chose not to tell their slaves about the proclamation. And they got away with it because Union soldiers weren't large enough to enforce emancipation in southern states. Okay, look, we're hoping not to turn this episode into a history class, but in essence, here we are years later, still grappling with the notions of freedom and justice for all. With that being said, we're looking to learn more about how this day of Juneteenth is celebrated, contemplated, interpreted as a result of this national holiday status. The state of Texas was one of the last strongholds of the South, and to end slavery, it had a lot to do with economics. Hold that thought. as we maneuver through this special edition of ICU. And in recent years, Juneteenth has sort of regained its popularity and interest among African Americans in particular. Texas became the first state to recognize June 19th, or Jubilee Day, as a state holiday back in 1980 with the help of the late state representative, Al Edwards. Juneteenth, as of 2021, thanks to the advocacy of a renowned retired school teacher by the name of Opal Lee, the day is recognized by nearly every state, making Juneteenth a federal holiday. Lee, who was 89 years young at the time, decided to make a pledge to walk 1,400 miles from her home in Fort Worth, Texas, to Washington, D.C., to raise awareness in hopes of gaining support from Congress to officially give it a national holiday status.
16: And right now, we're so fortunate to have with us as a special guest, the grandmother of Juneteenth. Speaking to us from her home in Fort Worth, Texas, the woman who was instrumental in bringing attention to marking Juneteenth a national holiday, Miss Opal Lee. Thank you enormously for taking time out of your very busy schedule right now to be a part of our special ICU Juneteenth episode. This is remarkable.
15: I thank you for having me.
16: You know, Miss Lee, in 2021, a historical moment at the White House took place. It was a moment where President Biden, Vice President Harris, along with congressional leaders, advocates, activists, community supporters, were all on hand to witness the signing of a long-awaited bill to make Juneteenth a national holiday.
17: We are footsteps away from where President Abraham Lincoln signed the Emancipation Proclamation. And we are here to witness President Joe Biden establish Juneteenth as a national holiday. We have come far, and we have far to go, but today is a day of celebration. It is not only a day of pride, it is also a day for us to reaffirm and rededicate ourselves to action. And with that, I say, happy Juneteenth, everybody. And with that, I introduce the President of the United States, Joe Biden.
16: Describe for our listeners how you were able to cover some 1,400 miles from your home in Fort Worth, Texas, to Washington, D.C., to raise awareness and draw attention to your idea of making Juneteenth a national holiday.
15: I gotta tell you one thing. I did not walk 1,400 miles. I had planned to. I left September 2016. I actually got to Washington January 2017. I was invited all over the country. I tell you, I was in Shreveport and Texarkana and Little Rock and Fort Smith and Denver, Colorado, and Colorado Springs. I was in St. Louis, Chicago, Philadelphia, Atlanta, the Carolinas. I was all over the place. We carried 1,500,000 signatures to Congress, and we were ready to take that many more when we got the call to go to the White House. Oh, I tell you, I was a happy camper, and I enjoyed that president and that vice president and all those congressional people. You thought I was in seventh heaven. I had a ball. I really did.
16: So, Miss Lee, my question to you is, what does this national holiday recognition mean to you one full year after its designation?
15: What does it mean to me? I don't know where to begin. I tell you, I was so humbled to have it done in my lifetime, you know? And I know Dr. Ronald Myers, who was responsible for, I guess you say, giving me the bug, who was instrumental in my learning about why Juneteenth should be a national holiday. And so I guess he's kind of looking down and saying, hey, you got it done, did you? But it was a team effort. There's a lot of people who were involved in making Juneteenth a national holiday.
16: You know what? There are those who understand the celebratory aspect of Juneteenth, but then there are others who feel a bit upset, Miss Lee, defeated, discouraged, discontent about how African Americans are still being oppressed, where racial discrimination, white supremacy, social injustices still exist. What do you say to those who feel angry, who are frustrated that we are still not free?
15: Well, I'd like to meet some of them, and I'd like to turn that anger into something else, because that's what needs to be done. And what I say to young people, and anybody is a young person if they're not 95, I tell them, it's left up to you to change somebody's mind. And their minds can be changed. Those people who are angry and want to hate, they can be changed so that they love people. And what I say is, if you know one of them, and they seem to be a lot of them, let's change their minds. It's not going to happen in a day. You're going to have to work at it. But I think that if we carried 1,500,000 signatures to Congress, and we were prepared to take that many when we got the call to go to the White House, don't you know 3 million people can turn this country around? And we need to be about the business of giving them an agenda.
16: Now, did you hear about the Walmart Juneteenth story, where Walmart ended up having to apologize for selling Juneteenth ice cream under its own in-store label? Were you aware of that story? And if so, what are your thoughts surrounding that whole incident?
15: I'm not sure that I've heard the story. What I have heard is that Walmart has its Juneteenth ice cream. And I think what they should have done was to contact the National Juneteenth Observance Foundation and ask those people what type of ice cream or what they should have done, and they should have made them a part of the proceeds or something. You know, we are a nation, and when we get our hands on something, this is going to blow up, and everybody's going to have him some t-shirts and ice cream and barbecue and anything you can name with a Juneteenth name attached. We shouldn't get upset about it. Just work with the people and see that they help us with the cause we have of making people free. And we're not free yet. We've got a long way to go. And so their monies could help us with these things that they are bringing to the public. That's what I gotta say.
16: You're listening to ICU. I'm Eddie Robinson, and we're speaking with the grandmother of Juneteenth, Miss Opal Lee. You know, Miss Lee, my favorite thing about Juneteenth is celebrating the music of African Americans, especially during the month of June, with it being Black Music Month. And so when Juneteenth rolls around, I have to ensure I get my fair share of listening to some wonderful, amazing gospel music. So, Miss Lee, tell us, what's your favorite thing about Juneteenth?
15: Oh, son, you'd be here all day hearing about I love Jean. But I think it's the togetherness. When people can get together and do something positive, I think that the world ought to know about it. And so, do you know what we are doing for Juneteenth this time? We are going to have a walk. We go all start walking 2.5 miles to make people aware that the enslaved didn't know for 2.5 years that they were free. When a people know what happened, then they can do something about it. So, hey, we're going to get it on, and we're going to do a lot of other things for Juneteenth, too. The children say off the chain, And so this year, we were at Reverend McKissick's church in Arlington, the gospel, the preaching. Mm-hmm. Got up and he said to the audience, I can do you a sermon in 45 minutes, but I got a young man who can do it in 15. And he put that young man up there and we were out of our seats. The child preach. Do you hear me? Man, I got out of my seat and hugged him just as long as I could. I done doing a holy dance, except the kid, when I do a holy dance, I'm twerking or something. So
18: I love it. You're not the only one who loves to twerk, Miss Lee. And that's so phenomenal that you mentioned that, because I've always wondered, Miss Lee, where you'd get your energy from. Your push to move forward despite roadblocks and obstacles. From what I understand, Miss Lee, there are plans in the works for there to be a new National Juneteenth Museum to be constructed in Fort Worth, Texas. Tell us more about how folks can contribute and help in that capacity, ma'am.
15: You can give us $6.19, $16.19, $600.19. We don't care what. We got $70 million to raise. We have acquired all the land we need, a city block, except Mount Zion Church, and we ain't disturbing the church. Oh, right. The plans are off the chain. There is a museum. There's a theater. There's an incubator. There are this housing. Oh,
14: lots of plans.
15: It'll be finished in 2024, and I plan to be here to see it.
19: Coming up, more of our conversation with activist and Presidential Medal of Freedom recipient Opal Lee, whose dream of seeing Juneteenth become a federal holiday finally materialized in 2021. But not everyone is thrilled that this day has become a national holiday. Stay tuned for a very unguarded conversation with two scholars who have very strong opinions about Juneteenth as a federal holiday. I'm Eddie Robinson. I see you. Returns in just a moment.

0: Juneteenth, I See You, returns in just a moment on KCUR 89.3, a service of the University of Missouri, Kansas City. 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Now through June 28th, an Agatha Christie mystery about Agatha herself. 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
4: You're listening to ICU. I'm Eddie Robinson. Welcome back to our special Juneteenth episode. And we were just chatting with Medal of Freedom honoree and grandmother of Juneteenth, Opal Lee. She called us from her home in Fort Worth, Texas, to help commemorate the cultural event right here on ICU. The former school teacher and counselor spent years rallying people to join her push to make Juneteenth a national holiday. And it finally came true when President Biden signed the Juneteenth National Independence Day Act at the White House around this time in 2021. We'll have more from Ms. Lee later in the show. But some folks seem to be questioning the efforts of making Juneteenth a national holiday. Because at the end of the day, or whatever day you just so happen to be listening to this episode, you can't help but stop and think about what comedian D.L. Hughley tweeted about Juneteenth. His tweet read, and I quote, "America is the only place on earth where you ask for justice and you get a holiday." I see you. As we welcome two remarkable guests to help us unpack, dissect, and provide some clear understanding of what we're all to make of Juneteenth, regardless of your race or background. Where do we go from here? What we can take away from this event, and as we tackle June 20th and beyond. Let's welcome Earl D. Folks, Jr. He's the president and CEO of the Center for Black Equity, and Dr. Jared Ball, author and professor of communications in Black and Africana Studies at Morgan State University. Gentlemen, thank you for taking the time to be a part of our conversation about Juneteenth on ICU. I wanted to get both of you all's thoughts on Juneteenth. Earl Folks, we'll start with you. What does Juneteenth mean to you, honestly?
5: Well, that's a good question. I have a 15-year-old nephew who lives in Atlanta, Georgia. And last year he asked me what Juneteenth meant. And I naturally assumed that everyone studies Black history in school. I was wrong. So I had to explain to him what Juneteenth meant. And I asked him, what did he know? And he said, well, that's why all the slaves were free. I said, well, that's not correct. Juneteenth did not free the slaves. And the Emancipation Proclamation didn't free all the slaves. It only freed the slaves in the states of rebellion. And it was the 13th Amendment that freed the slaves. And the 14th Amendment that gave them citizenship, and the 15th Amendment gave men the vote. And he looked at me and he said, what does that have to do with today? And the reality is Juneteenth to me is one of those symbolic holidays that all holidays are in the United States. July 4th was not the day that we got independent from Britain. It was not even the day that it was signed. It was the day it was read publicly. And Jesus, my Lord and Savior, was not born on December 25th. These are symbolic holidays that are used to remind us of our past and what our keys are to the future. That's why I see Juneteenth as.
4: Wow. Dr. Ball, what does Juneteenth mean to you?
6: To me, it's meant very little. I mean, I think most honestly, for most who have either grown up, either whether it's the Northeast or just the North in general, or whether it's so I don't know to what extent it's a Northern Southern thing, or those of us who have been involved in political activism on any level, particularly the radical end of that, the leftward end of that activism, Juneteenth hasn't meant anything. Juneteenth has been either certainly unheralded. So to me, it is largely a renewed attempt to, as D.L. Hughley said, to supplant actual change and liberation with a symbolic holiday. And while the material conditions of the people in question remain unchanged. So. Yeah.
4: Right, Dr. Ball. And I'm under the impression, too, that we are looking at Juneteenth on two hands, so to speak. On one hand, there are folks who see this day as Jubilee Day, you know, a moment to take time to celebrate. You know, there's music, there's food, there's a cultural energy of excitement, enthusiasm, fellowship. It's a moment of rejoice. And if only for one moment, we take this time to celebrate that, right? But in my mind, on the other hand, there are folks who are angry. There are folks who are discontent. You know, are we really free? You know, is there a real sense of equity, economic and structural, along with infrastructural change? You know, we're still locked away, in my mind, from real opportunities in employment, the job market, leadership roles, you know, real estate and housing. Have we closed the wealth gap, right? And so where do we go from here? And I'm under the impression that this was the same question my ancestors had been asking themselves 157 years ago. You know, where do we go on June 20th?
6: Well, for me, when I hear the question, where do we go from here? I can't help but come to a more recent version of that phrase in question in the title of Dr. King's last full-length book, Where Do We Go From Here, Chaos or Community? And I think of it because in that book, you get a more clear and honest sense of who Dr. King was, as opposed to the symbolic and false rebranding he has suffered since his assassination, pointing to the fact specifically relative to this question here, that as Dr. King was saying at the end of his own life, so much of what I have sought to participate in accomplishing has not been materialized. And in fact, has been met with an attempt to symbolically address the issues that I and my colleagues in struggle have been struggling for. So he was noting in his own lifetime, the rebranding of freedom and liberation and equality as Black capitalism or Black entrepreneurialism or some symbolic inclusion in diversity in media or politics. And he was noting even in his own lifetime that we were not struggling for some false inclusion and symbolic inclusion. We were wanting to radically change this entire society and change its entire core exploitative structure. That's why he was a critic of capitalism and white supremacy, and specifically at the end of his life, the liberalism in white and Black communities that allowed for, again, a false symbolic claim to progress and advance that didn't address the actual material conditions of people at the bottom and didn't address the structural arrangement of this society in its, again, its exploitative, extractive form. So that's, again, what I think is relevant here. So if the question is, where do we go from here? The answer should be in a decidedly, a radically political organized directions that mean to fully address the material inequality that is not only still exists today, but is worse in many ways than has in Dr. King's lifetime or within recent history. That's what I think is, again, the Juneteenth, the attempt at promoting a Juneteenth holiday is today meant to address the lack of progress, the lack of change. So it's, again, focus on a holiday and not the change in your material conditions.
4: That's Dr. Ball speaking. And yes, Earl Folks, come on, go ahead. Go ahead.
5: You know, I have to agree with Dr. Ball 100%. The fact of the matter is that we're trying to take a system that is oppressive, capitalism, and make it work for us. And every time it works for us, the majority culture finds a way of stomping it out and taking it from us. The Tulsa riots, even integration. When I was a kid growing up in Philadelphia, every Black neighborhood had a strip of shops and stores that met the needs of the community. Butcher, baker, laundry, tailor, you know, hat maker, everything, is shoemaker, any kind of plumber, anything you needed, I could go to 22nd Street in Lehigh and get it. And everybody who worked at these places that owned these stores were Black. Now these are all gone because what happened, the power structure decided that integration is actually better for capitalism and make money. So what happens, everything becomes integrated. We're tricked and fooled into believing that because it's white, it's better than what the Black services were receiving. We abandon the Black businesses and go to the white businesses, and we have no Black businesses or very few Black businesses left in these neighborhoods. And entire cities have been destroyed because we think that we can take a system that's oppressed us and make it work for us, and that's impossible. Capitalism to me, in my very simplistic definition, is a system of developing consumers to buy things they don't need or want. That's what capitalism is. And so we can take Dr. King's birthday, make it into sales. You can buy tires and mattresses and ice cream and cake. If you can take the birth of our Savior or my Savior and the resurrection of my Savior and make that into a holiday, and everything is a holiday is to make money. The whole purpose of our country's existence is to make money, is to make some people rich and then leave a whole bunch of people poor and struggling. That's capitalism. So I would be shocked if Walmart hadn't done that. I'm not surprised. That's what capitalism says you're supposed to do. Anything is fair game. Let the buyer beware.
4: Dr. Bald?
6: Oh, yeah, absolutely. Since I already brought up his name, I mean, Dr. King had a brilliant line at one point where he talked about how, yes, the crimes that black people commit are to not be ignored and to be addressed. And, you know, there's a concern. But he described them as derivative crimes. That the real crime are the crimes that put black people in the conditions black people find themselves in. So if we just apply that same logic, which I think is appropriate, it's the same thing. So of course, Walmart has produced what? 7 of the top 10 richest people in the world. It has exploited labor from here to China to everywhere else in the world. It has wiped out small businesses, whitest people in the world. It has exploited labor from here to China.

0: again, not only created the enslavement, created the inequality, created the colonialism suffered by Black people here, but then creates the insufficient freedom, if we want to call it that, that holds Black people in levels of inequality that are shameful for any society that claims to be democratic and advanced, et cetera, and so forth, and then protects the very business interests, even using our tax dollars to do so, of people, of entities like Walmart. So then why wouldn't Walmart and anyone else come back and take advantage of the position this country has put them in and shown them as a pattern of behavior to follow and emulate? Why wouldn't they come back and do it? Of course they would. The entire holiday itself is a co-optation of what should be a freedom struggle and move towards equality and real change, et cetera, and so forth. So why not make, you know, make some ice cream and make some, of course. Karl Marx was right when he said that the original sin of capitalism is commodity formation. You turn everything into a commodity, from air to history to water to whatever we need to live and survive. Of course they would.
1: Was making Juneteenth a national holiday worth the side effect of it being seen as commercialized or being watered down or distorted into heavily marketed products versus it being an opportunity to talk honestly about histories that have happened in this nation? Earl?
2: Well, you know, I think about all the people who voted. I think the Juneteenth holiday passed the Senate almost with 100% vote. And these are the same people who voted for Juneteenth who won't vote for the voting rights, who won't vote for anything else that creates a fair society, an equal playing ground for everyone. Them doing Juneteenth lets them off the hook. They feel they, that's part of their campaign. They're going to run for re-election and say, well, I voted for Juneteenth. I voted for this holiday for Black people. Juneteenth is a Black holiday. I did that for you. And yet, it gives them cover. And I think that, you know, the dialogue with the Black community, we're having the dialogue anyway. We don't need Juneteenth to have a dialogue about what's fair, what's not fair in the history of our people in this country. We don't need a Juneteenth. My nephew asked me that question, but he also knows that what racism is because he's experienced it as a young kid. He's walked into a store and they were giving out samples and they gave samples of candy samples to every one of the little white children, didn't give him one. And he's the only Black child and he's 9 years old. He knows what racism is. And we've talked about that. So we don't need Juneteenth to celebrate as a holiday. Juneteenth was a holiday for white progressives and conservatives to say that we're doing something for Black people. See, well, you know, this is what we're contributing. Well, meanwhile, what they're making money off of it.
0: I have to largely agree. I'm not aware of any part of certainly the politicized Black world or anywhere else for that matter that has been clamoring for this to be a holiday. What I hear in Black communities is we would like police violence to go away. We would like jobs. We would like fair housing. We would like a student debt forgiveness. We would like an end to war. We would, reparations. We would like, healthcare, universal healthcare. These are the things I hear Black people and many others talking about and demanding: defund the police, community control of the police, whatever have you, abolition of the police, etc. But that's what where the discussions are. And that's why I think what we're given, to the point already made, from the very people who won't pass or support any of this, we're given a meaningless holiday. Again, to me, it's akin to my paradoxical favorite moment after George Floyd's killing was the knee, the pictured knee that Jamie Dimon took, the CEO of JP Morgan, who was literally taking a knee with his fist up in front of his vaults, in front of the JP Morgan Chase vaults. You know, so in other words, almost symbolically saying, I'm not redistributing one penny. I'm not, you're not going to get any of this money protected by this thick vaults with all this security, but I will take a symbolic knee and let somebody take a picture of me and we'll put that out there. That's what this society is much more interested in doing.
1: You're listening to ICU. I'm Eddie Robinson, and we're speaking with two gentlemen who have very strong opinions about Juneteenth as a national holiday. But many see it as a perfect opportunity for commercialization and capitalism, while many others are trying to view this day as a moment of celebration, to remember the true reason behind the day where a message of freedom finally reached slaves in Texas, some 2 years after the Emancipation Proclamation. We continue our conversation

0: with the CEO of Center for Black Equity, Earl D. Folks Jr., based out of Washington, D.C., and Dr. Jared Ball of Morgan State University's Professor of Journalism out in Baltimore, Maryland. I want you all to answer this question. Why do you think America still has a hard time dealing with or grappling with slavery? And as you think about that answer, I'm going to kind of give you some insight on my story as a reporter and as a news anchor. In February of 2018, a contractor at a construction site discovered the first of human remains of 95 black workers who were a part of a new form of slavery called convict leasing. Many view this practice as a parallel to the racial injustice and the inequities that we see with high incarceration rates of blacks in prison today. But I believe that this bone discovery added to a reawakening of anger, a reawakening of frustration towards that, you know, that question of, you know, again, you know, were these slaves really free? So again, I want to ask, why do you think that America still has a hard time dealing with or grappling with slavery, Dr. Ball?
1: Well, I happen to think because it's never been made illegal, and the fundamental relationship created through the process of enslavement is still intact. So the 13th Amendment does not end slavery. It just says you must be first convicted of a crime, which is why we've seen so much of the comparisons made historically and showing that there are more descendants of Africans held in some form of the prison parole probation system than were held at the height of enslavement here in the United States. And the money created from that system, the money created from the mass incarceration, the surveillance, the police state in this country far exceeds what the wealth created during the traditional foundation of enslavement. I mean, we have a $1 trillion annual GDP in this country, largely born on the back of exploitation, starting with indigenous black and brown people, working people more broadly, and so on and so forth. But the point is the relationship of you exist to produce wealth for someone else as the foundation of black existence in this country remains. So that's why we see the same levels of wealth that existed at the height of enslavement in terms of black people having less than 1% of the nation's wealth. We see, as I mentioned, the same sort of rates of incarceration, surveillance, et cetera, and so forth that we saw under the height of enslavement, far exceeding anywhere else in the world. And the wealth it's creating as a result has made some of this country and the people who run it the richest ever in the history of the world. They're looking for it with excitement. We keep hearing about the first trillionaire we're supposed to be waiting for. And we're all supposed to feel a sort of collective excitement as we all have produced this much wealth that has been accumulated in such a few, and in this case, one person. So,
0: Mr. Folks,
2: I think there's a lot of shame in this country over slavery. And when we think and when people are ashamed, rather than dealing with the shame, they sweep it under the carpet. I think I know black people who are ashamed because they come from slaves. I know white people are ashamed because their families own slaves. But the bottom line is that Dr. Ball's absolutely correct. The system of slavery is a little bit more sophisticated, but it still exists. We're not, economic slavery is bondage. And we don't have anything. We don't control any of the institutions of power in this country. We don't control the institutions of education. We don't control the institution of finance. We don't control the institutions of anything. We're still enslaved. Call it whatever you want to call it. It's still slavery.
0: Coming up, more of our intense conversation about the commercialization of Juneteenth with President and CEO of Center for Black Equity, Earl Folks Jr., and Morgan State University's Professor of Journalism, Dr. Jared Ball. And we'll check back in with Ms. Opal Lee. The renowned school teacher calls us up from Fort Worth, Texas, to share her remarks about what she's learned thus far. I'm Eddie Robinson. I see you. We'll be back in just a moment.
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0: You're listening to ICU. I'm Eddie Robinson, and we're learning more about Juneteenth. And we're unpacking the motivation behind recognizing this day as a federal holiday. Multi-platform and communications journalism professor Dr. Jared Ball of Morgan State University joins us from Baltimore, Maryland, and Earl Folks Jr. He's the president and CEO of Center for Black Equity out in Washington, D.C. And yes, we've been talking about the fight for equality, right, and those social inequities that do indeed exist. But I can't help but think about the notion of African Americans taking a minute, taking a moment to reflect on the power of the celebratory nature of Juneteenth. And why, to me, that has to be preserved and acknowledged as loud as humanly possible, especially when long-lasting effects of white supremacy has dominated this region, especially in southern states. And it's that spirit of celebration that Juneteenth brings that provides us with that energy to support one another, to live together with one another, to be able to work side by side with one another. But I love what you said, Dr. Ball, when you said you exist to produce wealth for someone else. But in essence, our Black culture has so much wealth. I mean, look, June is Black Music Month. And, you know, it's a time where we see Black culture, you know, in today's popular music, which I think is influencing other musicians who are non-Black. Do you think more African Americans would care and be more concerned about the commercialization of a national holiday if more Blacks knew about their history or even cared to know more about their history?
1: I'm going to start off on this one. This is, you know, you said the Black Music Month. We wouldn't have music if it weren't for Black people in this country. We wouldn't have music. We wouldn't have the culture that is so rich in the United States. We wouldn't have it if it weren't for Black people. I think that the problem for Black folks is that we're so busy trying to keep our head above water and struggling to survive in the day-to-day existence. We don't have the energy, the time to devote to the bigger picture. We're trying to survive. We're trying to keep our families fed. We're trying to keep our families housed. And our paycheck has not increased. You know, we have the opportunity to have these discussions because we are privileged. We're not worried about our next paycheck. We're not worried about being put out in the street tomorrow. We're not worried about where we're going to get our next meal from, how we're going to get medical care, how we're going to, you know, our family has COVID-19, how we're going to get testing, how we're going to get the medicine, the vaccine to prevent it, and the medicines to make it so bad. Black folks are struggling. Most, the average Black person, they don't have the time or the energy to think about where this is going because they're in survival mode.
0: Interesting concept. Jared, what do you think?
2: Well, certainly I think that if there was a greater understanding of history, many things would change. Everyone's patterns of behavior would change, I tend to think. Which is why I also think that a lot of the media are encouraged and supported by elite institutions in this society because they present the problems faced by Black people in a very safe and acceptable way, which is what, in general, that's what I think about the time we're in. I think we're in a moment, a very complicated moment. We're able to have popular discussions of almost anything and things we certainly wouldn't have been able to popularly discuss historically, but the analysis and the frame put on them is very narrow, limited, and conservative, with an appearance of radicalism that I think confuses a lot of folk. So really, that's why I think that there's a real need for people to not only join, but to study the history of political organizations, certainly those to the left historically, because that's really the only way that any of this is going to be able to be interpreted and responded to appropriately. I mean, we have, again, it's very difficult to, I think, assess and respond to the problems when they are presented by even Black people in ways that limit the frame and limit, you know, our interpretation of what that situation is. It allows these issues and people to be discussed, but from a very safe and narrow frame decidedly within the Democratic Party apparatus, particularly, and something that doesn't encourage black militancy or radicalism in response. So this becomes a very sophisticated approach that that those in power can use to say, look, we have black people, black women, and others telling your stories and leading these discussions, but what we ultimately get is something that is acceptable as a Netflix product, as a Disney or Fox product, and something that doesn't encourage black audiences to go anywhere outside of the acceptable political norms to seek the redress to the problems that are being discussed, which is again part of why I think a Juneteenth symbolic national holiday fits right in and can be seen by many, in even in black communities, as an acceptable response, given we've been primed for that by a lot of the work we've been that's been promoted to us.
1: Dr. Ball is completely correct. And, you know, I say that, and I probably shouldn't say this, but I'm on the DNC. I'm on the Democratic National Committee. And I'm the chair of the LGBT caucus. Mm-hmm. And the fact of the matter is, I'm very well aware of my limitations. Mm-hmm. And the limitations of that I have to discuss certain issues and bring certain issues up, and knowing how the infrastructure, you know, our country is not going to change until our two-party system changes. Our country is not going to change until our economic system changes. And until we're willing to have those very difficult, very painful discussions, nothing's going to change. We're going to be in an infinite loop, continue going the same cycle over and over again. And as we've been for the last several hundred years.
0: And it pains me to think that, you know, when it's not being taught in schools, Juneteenth, for instance.
1: Nothing's being discussed in schools. I hate to interrupt you, but nothing's being discussed in school. You know, and when I was a kid, whatever was not discussed in school, as my mother and father educated me every day about black history, because they knew that I wasn't being taught that. So they supplemented what I was learning in book knowledge for the history of my people. So I have a sense of who I was from my great grandfathers and great great uncles being Buffalo soldiers. I knew all this because my family taught, my mother and father, my grandparents taught me that. That's not happening anymore. That's not happening. So you're not learning it in school, you're not learning it from your family, so you don't know it. You're just ignorant of it.
0: It's ICU. I'm Eddie Robinson, and we've been speaking with Morgan State University's Dr. Jared Ball and Center for Black Equity CEO Earl Folks Jr. We'll end our chat with a question for each of you to ponder. Mr. Folks, we'll start with you. Throughout all that you've experienced, your achievements, your extensive family background, you know, your great grandfathers were Buffalo soldiers. You know, your grandfather served in World War II. Your father served in the Korean War as a U.S. Marine. You've spent some time in politics. You've even met President Biden, Vice President Harris. You know, as a gay black man from Philadelphia, and all that you've seen and all that you've encountered throughout your life, what are the biggest lessons you've learned about yourself thus far?
1: Resiliency. I could get knocked down 100 times. I'm going to get up each time and continue my journey. And the journey was not started by me. It was started by my ancestors. And I have an obligation to continue into and pass that journey on to my other relatives. Resiliency. Can't keep me down.
0: Dr. Ball, we'll want to get your thoughts throughout all that you've experienced in your life, you know, being born in an activist household, you know, all that you've seen and encountered and achieved. What lessons have you learned about yourself thus far?
2: Just to parallel that previous biography, what I like to point out is that my black father and my Jewish uncle both served in World War II. Both came home from World War II, and the public policy of this nation put both of those families on different tracks. My uncle was able to access GI benefits, the VA benefits, the GI Bill, and go on and establish a material standard not met by my father, who did not have access to all of those benefits, though both had served in that same war, in that same military. I myself served a 4-year sentence in the United States Navy and was sent to Desert Storm and came back engaged in every level of politics, from radical grassroots leftist politics to Green Party electoral politics. And what I've learned in all of that process, having got the house with the picket fence and the wife and two beautiful daughters and living the tree-lined street suburban dream is that I want confrontation because the material standard I've been able to enjoy is not enjoyed by enough people outside of my own household. It is not enjoyed by equally by the people even on the different sides of my own family. So I want where I have learned about myself is I like to confront and want more direct confrontation, or in the words of even Dr. King, direct action in confrontation of the structures that produce this inequality, even as I, relative to most, get to benefit from it. That's insufficient for me.
0: He's Dr. Jared Ball, author and professor of Africana and Communication Studies at Morgan State University, and Earl Folks Jr., CEO of Center for Black Equity, Inc. Thanks to the both of you for chatting with us virtually and for sharing your thoughts and your perspectives about this national holiday called Juneteenth and how many of us should move forward on June 20th and beyond. Thank you for being a guest on ICU with Eddie Robinson.
2: Thank you.
0: And before we head out, we must check back in with our very special guest from Fort Worth, Texas, the grandmother of Juneteenth, Miss Opal Lee. And a final question to you, Miss Lee, as you've lived your life with all of the triumphs and challenges, what's been the biggest lesson you've learned about yourself thus far?
3: That I have a tolerance for people who are hateful, people who are racist, people who don't like women or think they ought to stay in their place. I've got a tolerance for those kind of people. And I got me a way of changing their minds. I have to work at it now. I don't want you to tell you that, hey, I got a magic wand and it works all the time. It doesn't. But I try. And I've changed some minds. And I'm glad that the Lord has given me the strength and the wisdom to work with people like that. I'm not licensed to. I don't have any degrees that says I'm a psychologist or something, but I can change their mind. And I do when I have the opportunity to.
0: She's the grandmother of Juneteenth, Miss Opal Lee. Miss Lee, it's been a pleasure to connect with you, albeit briefly, and I'm so glad you did not pass us by. We're taking words out of that old gospel spiritual, "Do not pass me by." We're so grateful for what you've done and what you will continue to do, and for the fact that your legacy will continue to live on with your quest in making Juneteenth a national holiday. Miss Opal Lee, thank you for being a guest on ICU with Eddie Robinson.
3: Oh, well, thank you. Thank you for having me.

0: thousands attended a conservative all-day prayer gathering on the National Mall last month. President Trump called it a chance to rededicate America as one nation under God for the country's 250th. But is a Christian America what the founding fathers intended? We revisit our conversation in front of a live DC audience in partnership with the Religion News Service next hour on 1A.
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3: 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It's 4:29. I'm Lori Arbour. 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

0: It's All Things Considered from NPR News. I'm Mary Louise Kelly. Coming up, students at Emory Law School are asking the Supreme Court to weigh in on the rights of whistleblowers who work for the federal courts.
1: They have nowhere to turn, no independent enforcer, no neutral decision maker, and there exists a very real threat that speaking up will cost them everything.
0: First, the news.
2: Live from NPR News in Washington, I'm Louise Schiavone. Israel and Hezbollah announced a ceasefire today, even as last night the two sides exchanged deadly strikes in Lebanon, and peace there is a prerequisite for broader peace talks between Iran and the United States. In Tel Aviv, public opinion analyst Dalia Scheinblin says in Israel, people are skeptical.
3: Iran has much further leverage now because it has proven to the world that it can use the Strait of Hormuz to establish, far greater bargaining power. And that's why we see, for example, in polls that over 70%, an extraordinary poll just taken yesterday from one of Israel's mainstream television channels, found that Israelis do not believe President Trump is going to take into account Israel's security interests in the ongoing negotiations. And on, in a different poll from another channel, only 18% actually supported this memorandum of understanding.
2: Political analyst Dalia Scheinblin in Tel Aviv. Here in Washington, algae has returned to the newly repainted Lincoln Memorial Reflecting Pool. Workers are using bubbles and vacuums to remove it. NPR's Rachel Treisman reports.
4: Experts say algae growth is not unexpected in the stagnant, shadeless waters of the Reflecting Pool. It was likely helped by the recent renovations that turned the pool American flag blue. Here's swimming pool specialist Steve Goodale.
5: The new darker interior surface is going to absorb more sunlight. It is going to result in water that's warmer, and that ultimately is going to lead to more prolific algae growth.
4: The National Park Service is using hydrogen peroxide and what it calls nanobubbles to oxidize the algae, which workers are vacuuming up. In the meantime, observers have noticed pieces of the new blue paint peeling off and floating to the surface. Rachel Treisman, NPR News.
2: Average gasoline prices have fallen to just below $4 a gallon. The AAA says a gallon of regular is now averaging $3.99. Still, American drivers are paying about a dollar more per gallon than they were in late February before the war with Iran. This is NPR.
6: And this is KCUR 89.3. I'm Nomin Ujiadeen. World Cup organizers are looking at the successes and failures of the Connect KC 26 bus ahead of tomorrow's Ecuador Curaçao match. At a news conference today, KC 2026 CEO Pam Kramer says they're working on better communication and starting bus service as soon as Arrowhead Stadium gates open.
7: What we've done is really sit with our partners, start at the stadium, and work our way out to identify where improvements could be made.
6: Kramer says the transportation system moved 19,000 people to the stadium, and 98% of ticket holders were in their seats at kickoff for Tuesday's match between Argentina and Algeria. As details of the Iran peace deal become public, another Democrat running for the U.S. Senate in Kansas says she would have opposed the war. Christy Davis from Cottonwood Falls says it was a mistake for incumbent Republican Roger Marshall to support the president's war, which drove up fuel and fertilizer prices for Kansas farmers.
8: Going around and starting wars, picking fights with folks, it's expensive. It affects our everyday life, and it affects our ability to relate to allies.
6: Davis is one of 11 Democrats in the August 4th primary. She says her top issues are affordability, education, and health care. This is KCUR 89.3.
9: It is just about 4:34. This is KCUR 89.3, a service of the University of Missouri, Kansas City. I'm Lori Arbor. We've got a chance of showers and thunderstorms tonight with a low of 66. Tomorrow it's going to be sunny early on with a high of 85. Then where there's going to be a flood watch in effect from tomorrow night at 7 until Sunday night at 7. We've got a good chance of showers and thunderstorms tomorrow night leading into Sunday. Some of those storms could produce heavy rainfall. Then right now, it's 83 degrees in Olathe, 83 in Blue Springs. 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
0: From NPR News, this is All Things Considered. I'm Mary Louise Kelly. Most American workers can blow the whistle to an independent agency if they face sexual harassment or discrimination on the job. But people who work for the federal courts are different. They don't have those same rights. A group of law students is asking the Supreme Court to weigh in on this. NPR Supreme Court correspondent Carrie Johnson met a few of them.
12: Law schools often push students to work for the federal courts in prestigious jobs as interns or clerks. But those students can get a harsh surprise when they learn judges exercise near total control over their hours, holidays, and work culture. There's no clear way to complain or sue outside that system.
1: You may not know as a student entering a clerkship that you're going to forego certain workplace protections that you otherwise would never have to even consider foregoing because they just seem that fundamental.
12: That's Sophia Bettini. She just graduated from Emory Law School in Atlanta. Many of her friends and colleagues expect to work in the court someday. So the plight of clerks, probation officers, and public defenders who work for the judicial branch caught her attention.
1: They have nowhere to turn, no independent enforcer, no neutral decision maker, and there exists a very real threat that speaking up will cost them everything.
12: Bettini and her fellow law students recently petitioned the U.S. Supreme Court to take up the case of a former federal public defender who says she faced sexual harassment on the job. The students volunteer with the Supreme Court Advocacy Program at Emory. Professor Paul Koster says it's the only student-led Supreme Court litigation program in the country.
13: These students are getting credits for this. They're not getting graded on this. They're doing the work because they want to do the work.
12: And he says it's a lot of work. 10 law students spent weeks digging into the facts and the law. At the center of the case is the unique system the courts use to police themselves and whether it gives workers due process and equal protection under the law. Student Andrew Taramikin says the judiciary is a special and whether it gives workers due process and equal protection under the law.

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2: We need Judy to write a book, Margaret in Menopause. 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
3: That's between 7 and 10 tomorrow morning on KCUR 89.3, a service of the University of Missouri, Kansas City. Thanks for being here today. I'm Lori Arbor. It is 5:29. We have the KCUR News Update just 3 minutes from now. 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
4: It's All Things Considered. From NPR News, I'm Mary Louise Kelly. Coming up, how a goalkeeper from Cabo Verde has emerged as a World Cup star.
5: Vozinha, I'm actually from his island. He is amazing!
4: Vozinha plays for the 67th-ranked team in the tournament, but as you heard, he is amazing! First news.
6: Live from NPR News in Washington, I'm Louise Schiavone. Israel and the Iran-backed Hezbollah militant group agreed to halt heavy fighting in southern Lebanon that had threatened to unravel an interim agreement between the U.S. and Iran to extend a ceasefire. Just before that, an Israeli airstrike killed two paramedics in southern Lebanon. NPR's Jawad Rizkallah has more.
7: Jamil Bitar, a paramedic, said he arrived at the site of an earlier strike in Habush on Friday morning, after an earlier team had rescued three survivors. A second strike then hit the area, killing his two colleagues. Rescue operations were halted due to continuing airstrikes, and the bodies of the two paramedics were later recovered. Bitar also said a family of six, including three children and an infant, remained trapped under the rubble. The UN says Israeli airstrikes since March 2 have killed at least 130 first responders. Israel had no immediate comment on the deaths. Jawad Rizkallah, NPR News, Beirut.
6: At least 159 service members have the flu. Two are hospitalized amid a flu outbreak at Lackland Air Force Base in San Antonio. Texas Public Radio's David Martin Davies reports.
8: San Antonio Congressman Joaquin Castro confirmed the spike in cases in a social media post. He also said one recruit from the 37th Training Wing died this week from a medical emergency, but it's not clear at this time if that was directly related to the flu. Military medical personnel are isolating and treating trainees who show symptoms and monitoring those who may have been exposed. 2 months ago, Defense Secretary Pete Hegseth ended mandatory influenza vaccinations for military personnel. Castro was calling that decision reckless and has requested a full investigation into the outbreak and the trainee's death. For NPR News, I'm David Martin Davies in San Antonio.
6: This is NPR News in Washington.
9: And this is KCUR 89.3. I'm Nomeen Ujiadeen. Another one of the 11 Democrats running for U.S. Senate in Kansas says she would have opposed the Iran war. KCUR's Sam Zeff has more.
10: Christy Davis is from Cottonwood Falls, the picturesque seat of Chase County in the Flint Hills. She's a fifth-generation Kansan and a former top USDA official in the state. She says incumbent Republican Roger Marshall has lost touch with Kansas's needs because he's too much in the president's pocket, including on the Iran war.
11: We don't need a rubber stamp for the administration. We need somebody who's out working for what's best for Kansans.
10: Davis says affordability, education, and health care are her top priorities.
9: Sam Zeff reporting. World Cup organizers are looking at the successes and failures of the Connect KC 26 bus service ahead of tomorrow's Ecuador Curacao match. At a news conference today, KC 2026 CEO Pam Kramer says they're working on better communication and starting bus service as soon as Arrowhead Stadium gates open.
12: What we've done is really sit with our partners, start at the stadium, and work our way out to identify where improvements could be made.
9: Kramer says the transportation system moved 19,000 people to the stadium, and 98% of ticket holders were in their seats at kickoff for Tuesday's match between Argentina and Algeria. This is KCUR 89.3.
3: 534 now. This is KCUR 89.3, a service of the University of Missouri, Kansas City. I'm Lori Arbor. Good afternoon. We've got a chance of showers and thunderstorms overnight with a low of 66. Some sunshine early in the day tomorrow with a high of 85. Then we have showers and thunderstorms likely tomorrow night heading into Sunday. A flood watch will be in effect from tomorrow night at 7 until Sunday night at 7. We will have a high tomorrow of 85, high on Sunday 82. Right now, it is 82 degrees in Shawnee and in Belton. 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
4: This is All Things Considered from NPR News. I'm Mary Louise Kelly. Algae turned the waters of the Lincoln Memorial Reflecting Pool green weeks after President Trump had painted it a color he described as American flag blue. As NPR's Rachel Treisman reports, crews are tackling the algae blooms with tiny bubbles and big vacuums.
15: The water turned green earlier this week, shortly after the pool was refilled. Experts are not surprised that algae followed.
16: It's actually a pretty commonly well-known thing. It's called new pond syndrome.
15: That's Steve Goodale, a Canadian swimming pool specialist known online as Swimming Pool Steve.
16: When you take a clear water, open-air environment, and you fill it up, it's very common for it to turn green almost immediately upon filling.
15: The 2,000-foot-long reflecting pool is already an ideal environment for algae, with its shallow, stagnant waters and lack of shade. A heat wave in D.C. probably helped, as did the recent renovations.
16: The new darker interior surface is going to absorb more sunlight. It is going to result in water that's warmer, and that ultimately is going to lead to more prolific algae growth.
15: It's growing in excessive amounts, says Rosalina Stancheva-Kristova, a professor of aquatic ecology at George Mason University in Virginia. She took water samples from the pool on Tuesday and says it's a type of green algae commonly found in the region, especially in the summer.
17: It's non-toxic. It's not harmful for the environment.
15: The Department of the Interior blames the algae on residual material in supply lines that lay dormant for weeks during the multi-million dollar renovation. It's taking multiple steps to kill it, including pouring hydrogen peroxide into the pool and deploying what it calls, quote, high-tech nanobubble ozone technology. Those bubbles are smaller than the eye can see, Goodale explains.
16: They can last for weeks, if not months, in the water doing their oxidizing thing and keeping the algae at bay.
15: He's not sure how long it might take to solve the problem, but given the sheer size of the pool,
16: I can only tell you it would be a monumental effort, literally.
15: The Department of the Interior said Wednesday that the nanobubble technology had effectively killed the algae, and National Park Service workers would spend the next few days removing it manually. But on Thursday morning, most of the pool was still very much green. There were clusters of machines with tubes flowing in and out of the water. Handfuls of Park Service workers stood in or alongside the pool, maneuvering long poles back and forth.
18: And what they're doing is slowly, as one of the workers just explained to me, vacuuming up the

0: This is APM.
1: This is KCUR 89.3, a service of the University of Missouri, Kansas City. I'm Lori Arbor. It is 6:29. 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
1: You can hear This Old House tomorrow afternoon at 1. 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
4: The remarkable thing here is that just 4 months ago, we went into this war side by side with Israel, and we're coming out of it deeply split on the terms to end the war.
5: I'm Natalie Kitroev. That's coming up on The Daily from The New York Times.
0: Live from NPR News in Washington, I'm Louise Schiavone. Talks between the U.S. and Iran on a preliminary agreement to extend a ceasefire and allow ships to transit the Strait of Hormuz were to have resumed in Switzerland today. Iran chose not to participate amid fighting between Israel and Hezbollah. Vice President J.D. Vance did not travel to Switzerland either. NPR's Danielle Kurtzleben has more on Vance's movements.
6: Well, he confirmed at yesterday's White House press briefing that he's leading the negotiation team. But there aren't a lot of details yet on that, though. He had been supposed to go to Switzerland today for that ceremonial signing, but Trump signed the deal a couple days ago. So now the White House says negotiation plans aren't finalized and Vance and his team will leave at the first opportunity.
0: Shipping movement is now reported through the Strait of Hormuz, with Lloyd's List intelligence reporting that for the first time in more than 100 days, major ship owners whose vessels had been stuck there since February are transiting the strait. The newest Air Force One plane, a gift to President Trump from the Qatari government, has been delivered. NPR's Ava Berger has details.
7: President Donald Trump addressed service members in front of the jet painted red, white, and blue. He praised the early delivery of the luxury Boeing 747.
8: This plane was transformed into a flying White House at a level of luxury that nobody's ever seen before. Probably even almost outside of an airplane. Nobody's ever seen anything like this.
7: The Qatari government gifted the plane to Trump last year. Industry groups originally said the plane could be worth about $400 million. It was one of the biggest foreign gifts ever received by the U.S. government. Because of that, it raised legal and ethical questions at the time. The plane will now undertake commissioning flights as a, quote, final exam before the president officially uses it. Ava Berger, NPR News.
0: Markets were closed for Juneteenth today. This is NPR. The Department of Homeland Security is abandoning a plan to use a Georgia warehouse as an ICE detention center, one of the largest such proposed sites in the nation. Grant Blankenship of Georgia Public Broadcasting has more.
9: The warehouse in the city of Social Circle was slated to detain as many as 10,000 people, tripling the city's population. The city said its water and sewer infrastructure couldn't support that. Now the Georgia District's Republican congressman tells the city the plan for their warehouse is dead. Democratic Senator Raphael Warnock also worked with the city to oppose the plan and credits popular resistance for the outcome.
10: It's clear to me now that this White House and this administration viewed Social Circle's concerns as nothing more than a thorn in their side.
9: Warnock says he's yet to confirm reports that DHS is selling almost all the ICE warehouses. For NPR News, I'm Grant Blankenship.
0: Authorities in Indonesia say they have foiled an attempt to illegally trade 21 protected green sea turtles from the island of Bali. A 67-year-old man was arrested. The turtles were rescued. Indonesia has protected turtle species for more than 35 years and has outlawed their trade. The International Union for Conservation of Nature says poaching of turtle eggs by local communities and organized crime is a key driver of a global crisis that has pushed six of the world's seven sea turtle species into threatened categories. This is NPR.
1: It's 6:34. 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I'm Lori Arbor. Good evening. We've got a chance of some rain overnight with a low of 66 degrees. Then tomorrow, sunny early on with a high of 85. Then we've got showers and thunderstorms likely tomorrow night heading into Sunday. Some could produce some heavy rainfall. There's going to be a flood watch in effect from tomorrow night at 7 until Sunday night at 7. We will have a high on Sunday of 62. Right now it's 83 in Kansas City, 82 in Bonner Springs. 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
5: From The New York Times, I'm Natalie Kitroleff. 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
8: On Sunday, we reached an agreement with Iran that achieves everything we set out to accomplish, everything and much more.
5: After the U.S. and Iran signed a deal to end the war and reopen the Strait of Hormuz this week, the Trump administration touted it as a huge victory.
16: We and the broader region win. Iran is weakened, their nuclear program destroyed, their economy in desperate straits.
5: But when the actual terms of the agreement became public,
17: this will go down as a tremendous foreign policy blunder.
5: It prompted a wave of criticism from lawmakers in both parties about what exactly the Trump administration had given up.
18: It's not even comparable to the Obama deal. It's worse by a lot.
17: Iran ends up stronger. Our allies in the region are weaker.
19: There's no specific commitment to the verifiable dismantling of their nuclear weapons program.
20: History demonstrates that giving billions of dollars to theocratic lunatics who want to murder us is an exceptionally bad idea.
17: I think it's a deep mistake.
5: Today, my colleague David Sanger explains what the U.S. gets out of the deal and just how much Iran stands to gain. It's Friday, June 19th. David, hello again. At this point, it feels like you are on The Daily almost every other day. So thank you so much for giving us so much of your time.
21: Great to be with you, Natalie, as always.
5: So first, what is in this deal? Start with what the U.S. got.
21: Well, the main thing that the U.S. got, Natalie, was a 60-day ceasefire in the war and sort of a return to the status quo, at least for a little while, that existed before the U.S. and Israel attacked Iran. But the key thing to know is that it didn't really address any of the issues that led the president and Prime Minister Netanyahu to attack Iran. It just sort of resets the clock, and it has one paragraph on what was the underlying cause of this war, which is Iran's nuclear program.
5: And what does it say about the program?
21: Well, the first sentence says, the Islamic Republic of Iran reaffirms that it shall not procure or develop nuclear weapons. Now, the president's been making a big deal of this, that the Iranians have promised not to do this. The only problem with that is they made the same promise in 1970 when they ratified the Nuclear Non-Proliferation Treaty.
2: Right.
21: They made the same promise in 1970 when they ratified the